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You've tuned into Newton's Law Archive. Actually, it's just Newton's Archive. The law part is something different. That's a band. Come check us out. Hey, so on the archive today, pulled out from a 273 gigabyte archive. That was my brother's, my late brother Greg, and actually got some stuff from my mother's collection, and things from my collection. I'm going to start out with mom's stuff, but it's not really. This is just awesome. El Salón, Mexico, which is Aaron Copland, and I just can't argue with Aaron Copland ever. He's so wonderful. So. Enjoy this. Here we go. You've reached Newton's Archive. You can get a hold of me at newton@ksvr.org.

Yeah, that tune was called The Zone. It was by the Dave Weckl Band. And before that, we had Futurama. That was by Neil Larson and same guitar player, Buzz Featon. My stepbrother, believe it or not, no blood relation, but what a monster player. He's been in the business for a long, long, long time. This is the California Guitar Trio. This is Waters of Eden. And Robert Fripp, who was... of course, you know, old brains here, but I'll figure that out in a second as soon as I press play here. So, oh, King Crimson, there we go. I got it before we King Crimson, which is a group worth looking at. Different stuff. Tony Levin played bass with them, just for a little bit of more on them, and he played with Peter Gabriel for a long time. So, I'm going to be gone.

on for a couple of weeks. Just thought I'd let you know, okay? I'm going to have fun and head down south. Hopefully I'm not going to roast out, but we'll see. Here we go with Waters of Eden. Been listening to Newton's Archive on KSPR.org.

Yes. That was the California Guitar Trio. And like I said earlier, I'm going to be out for a couple of weeks. Upcoming here, we've got some Steve Hackett. This is his version with his band of a Genesis, old Genesis tune. Steve was the guitar player up until somewhere in the middle of, I don't know what year it was, but right before the, and then there were three. There was three albums that came out by Genesis a long time ago. For those of you that are not in the know with those guys, Phil Collins used to be their singer, was their drummer. What a guy. Anyway, but Steve Hackett, great guitar player, totally different sound so than most guitar players. So this is the musical box. It's going to be a longish one.

tick-tock on the mantelpiece. And I want, and I feel, and I know, and I touch.

That was an old Genesis tune called The Musical Box, and that was a Steve Hackett group. Steve was their guitar player and did a remake of that and has been touring the country live. And Genesis is all but pretty much retired these days. Here is Stephen Stills, Midnight in Paris. Something popped into the archive, and this is it.

Kootsoon, and that was Stephen Stills called Midnight in Paris. I love his organ work on that. It's just fantastic. 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This is Joyride in a Toy Car. Hey ho, Mike Marshall and Chris Thiel. I think. I don't know how to pronounce that. Here it goes.

Yeah, that was Joyride in a Toy Car. Hey ho. Mike Martian, he's too. And, yeah. Folks like that. And now for something completely different. It's time for Michael Franks. Time to go to Key Largo.

That was Michael Franks, Just Like Key Largo is what that was called. We're going to wrap it up here. And with the great Gig in the Sky, I've been playing with this, incorporating it in parts of a tune I was working on. 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There is your station identification, The Great Gig in the Sky by Pink Floyd. I'll see you in about 3 weeks. I'll be gone for a little while, and enjoy.

drink. Anytime will do, I don't mind. Why should I be frightened?

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I'll be gone for a couple weeks. And it was great having you here. And in Anacortes, we got some stuff coming up 17th of July. Actually, it's at the Mount Vernon Senior Center. Have a great evening. It's from 6 to 8.

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2: The men loved it too, because they could identify with the pain. They had pain too, you know, and they could identify with her pain and just knew she was phenomenal. There was no secret that she was phenomenal, that she was way ahead of her time.
3: I think that when she really was happy, when she really was fully herself, was when she was singing, especially when she was singing with people she loved, musicians she loved. That was when she was happy.
4: Without question, everybody knows, you know, the relationship with Lester Young. Beautiful relationship, friendship, intimacy. They almost sound alike. You can hear them. You can hear them in each other. That kind of laid back, cool, taking your time, refusing to rush element to both of them.
5: Lester Young, he played behind her. First start, the way he played behind her and fed her these villains things. She was just like she was in her mother's arms.
6: Those were the voices of Carmen McRae, Dan Morgenstern, Farrah Jasmine Griffin, and Jimmy Rolls. Hello, and welcome to the 9th of 13 programs in the series, No Regrets, The Music and Spirit of Billie Holiday. In this episode, we'll explore Billie's deep and fruitful relationships with her fellow jazz musicians. We'll focus on Billie's immersion into what during her day was the overwhelmingly male-centric world of jazz artists. We call this episode Billie and the Cats. We'll hear about Louis Armstrong's influence on Billie, her early touring days as the only woman in the bands she worked with, as well as her ongoing friendships and enduring partnerships, especially with tenor saxophonist Lester Young. And we'll hear how many musicians thought of Billie Holiday as one of the Cats, an honorific not often bestowed on other women singers. I'm Rhonda Hamilton. When the old love forgets so, say goodbye with no regret. Billie Holiday was a welcome presence on any number of otherwise male-dominated bandstands. In addition to her successful collaborations with the studio orchestras of Benny Goodman and Teddy Wilson, tours with the Count Basie and Artie Shaw bands, and a couple of cameos with the Duke Ellington Orchestra, Billie also found a home in the company of other all-male, all-star bands. Take this version of the Harry Woods classic song, What a Little Moonlight Can Do, from the 1934 film Roadhouse, where she's accompanied by Oscar Peterson on piano, trumpeter Charlie Shavers, guitarist Herb Ellis, Ray Brown on bass, and Ed Shaughnessy on drums.
7: Oh, what little moonlight can do. Oh, what little moonlight can do to you. You're in love, your heart's

0: Here, some notable observers speak to Billie's relationships with her fellow musicians.
1: They expected most of the guys who were band players to be able to accompany a singer. I was just kind of taken for granted. Today, everybody's a specialist, and, you know, many performers have to take their own accompanists in order to get the music played properly. But in those days, a singer like Billie Holiday would think nothing of going up on the bandstand next door with Ben Webster, if she felt like it, or across the street with Roy Eldridge, or whatever, and singing, because she would just say, I'm going to sing such and such and such and such a key, and turn around and start singing, you know. A musically oriented singer like that was quite different from the singers who've come up since the late 40s. There was an abrupt change in direction when singers really became the dominant entertainers in the mid-40s, late 40s. She was prior to that, so she related to what had gone before in terms of her musicianship.
2: The men loved her too, because they could identify with the pain. They had pain too, you know, and they could identify with her pain and just knew she was phenomenal. There was no secret that she was phenomenal, that she was way ahead of her time.
3: Lady was a singer, but she was a musician, man. She thought as a musician.
0: Those were the voices of pianist-composer Dr. Billie Taylor, vocalists Carmen McRae and Billy Eckstein. In addition, drummer Cozy Cole said in an interview, quote, all the musicians loved her. She had a different style than anybody else. It was just something the musicians always liked about her. When you have kissed him, Azul.

0: The affinity instrumentalists had for Billie is underscored by her own comments. In a 1939 interview with Dave Dexter for Downbeat magazine, Billie told the writer, "Look, Dex, I don't think I'm singing. I feel like I'm playing a horn. I try to improvise like Les Young, like Louis Armstrong, or someone else I admire." The influence of male musicians on Billie Holiday actually began when she was a young girl in the rough-and-tumble neighborhoods of Baltimore. It was there that she heard phonograph records of the immortal Louis Armstrong. After leaving Baltimore, some of Billie's earliest efforts at singing professionally began as a teenager on the Harlem speakeasy scene in the company of male musicians, including bassist Pops Foster, singer-dancer Baby Lawrence, and dancer James Stump Cross. Stump Cross was later part of the jazz, tap, and comedy duo with Harold Cromer, famously known as Stump and Stumpy. In his interview with writer Linda Kuhl, Stump Cross talks about the influence Louis Armstrong, who was known as Pops among musicians, had on young Billie.
1: George called him the landlord. Like, he owns jazz. And any room he's in, that's jazz. So he's the landlord.
2: You know.
1: "Daddy, let's go see the landlord." I said, "What the hell, Lord?" She said, "I'm going to see the landlord stuff, Daddy. Let's go. Let's be going to see Louis Armstrong." He would make her day just to hear him play. And she would interpret what he played on trumpet into her thing. And that was it. In turn, he would love her rendition of what he did. You know, anything he did, she would do. She loved it. Any tune that Pops did, she loved. Because of the way he did it. She said Pops had more soul than any, you know, any singer.
0: Louis Armstrong's trumpet playing and singing had a powerful influence on Billie, which eventually resulted in an enduring friendship between the two. They inevitably landed in the recording studio together on a couple of notable occasions. From their September 1949 encounter at the Decca Records studio, here's Billie's duet with Louis Armstrong on the James P. Johnson tune, "You Can't Lose a Broken Heart," with lyrics by Flournoy Miller.
3: Don't lose your head, then lose your guy. 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

0: the rhythmic phrasing. It's all from Louis. He's the progenitor of all of us for swinging. We're all descendant of Louis Armstrong's genius. His swing is a profound new development. And Billie Holiday synthesizes, indeed embraces, and portrays as well as expands upon an even more subtle refinery of swing that Louis does. She clearly is showing you the whole rhythmic sensibility that Louis shows you in these recordings. Because when Billie Holiday presents a new rhythmic sensibility to the flow of jazz's swing, she's boxed in by the fact that she has to sing words and she can't completely improvise away from the melody. She's improvising and it's a true jazz solo, but you can't completely abandon either the lyric or the melody. Yet she puts over this new rhythmic identity as well as it's ever been done by anyone, instrumentalist or vocalist. She's still in first place, and that knocks me over.
1: That was broadcaster historian Phil Schaap on Louis Armstrong's profound influence on Lady Day. Here's critic historian Dan Morgenstern speaking to the importance of the musicians to Billie's career.
2: I think that when she really was happy, when she really was fully herself, was when she was singing.

This is a January 1938 recording of Billie Holiday with the Teddy Wilson Orchestra singing When You're Smiling. Listen for Lester Young's tenor saxophone solo in this performance.

without question, everybody knows, you know, the relationship with Lester Young, beautiful relationship, friendship, intimacy. They almost sound alike.

0: You can hear them. You can hear them in each other. That kind of laid back, cool, taking your time, refusing to rush element to both of them.
1: That was Farrah Jasmine Griffin commenting on the unique friendship between Billie Holiday and tenor saxophonist Lester Young, a relationship that grew out of their experience as members of the famed Count Basie Orchestra. John Sved, in his book, Billie Holiday, The Musician and the Myth, observed that, quote, Lester Young sings with his horn. You listen to him and you can almost hear the words, unquote. Lester Young, for his part, declared Billie his favorite singer, and it was Lester who also first called her Lady Day as a way of acknowledging her royalty. And as noted, Billie referred to Lester as Prez, declaring him the president of the tenor saxophone. In this excerpt from his interview with Linda Kuehl, the pianist Jimmy Rolls describes the unique and tender connection between these two great artists.
2: Lester Young, he played behind her. When he first started, the way he played behind her and fed her these fill-ins and things, she was just like she was in her mother's arms. That's the way she felt. If he had not showed up for work that night, she would have been straight. She just sung, but she wouldn't have been laid dead because she was always happy. And she knew Prez was standing right there playing for her because what he did was for her perfectly matched. Her boy was Lester Young. That's it. And that's why she came out here, so she could sing and know that he was there. They had the funniest way of loving each other. It was brother and sister, but it was another thing because he was so strange. Anybody that ever knew him tell you, he's one of the strangest people on earth. He was like a visitor, really. And she was, too. So you figure the two of them on together, it's pretty wild.
1: Here are excerpts from recordings which illustrate their close connection.

Lester Young, he played behind her. First start, the way he played behind her and fed her these villains and things. She was just like she was in her mother's arms.

0: In order, you heard excerpts from Billy's performances with Lester Young on The Man I Love, This Year's Kisses, Who Wants Love, and Laughing at Life. There are only two documented encounters between Billie Holiday and Duke Ellington, but they are certainly worth noting given the stature of these two giants of American music. Their encounters included the dramatic Ellington film short, Saddest Tale, heard in an earlier episode in this series, with Billie playing a damsel-in-distress role that required her to sing across varying moods ranging from happy to forlorn. The other documented encounter between them came at Carnegie Hall in 1952 as part of Ellington's 25th anniversary concert. Listen for Duke's typically eloquent introduction of Billie when he refers to her as a symbol of good taste and good music as she sings Sigmund Romberg's classic song, Lover, Come Back to Me.
1: My pleasure to present one of the great artists, always imitated. The imitation is always attempted. There are varying degrees of success as far as the imitators are concerned. Another great symbol of good taste in good music. Ladies and gentlemen, Miss Billie Holiday.

No wonder I'm lonely. The sky is blue and high above.

For any singer operating in a typical jazz instrumental setting, perhaps their closest musical partnership is with their piano accompanist.

0: Billie Holiday achieved great partnerships with several of her pianists, and let's hear from some of them. First, Bobby Henderson, followed by Bobby Tucker, Jimmy Rolls, and Mal Waldron.
1: She kept perfect time. You could go anywhere, but she'd be there, man. Perfect time and perfect diction, you know? And I knew that even in the raw state as a vocalist, you could see underlying it was there.
2: The lyric really meant the most to her.
3: Lady Day was like one of the cats. There was never any, no complexes, no hard to figure out personality. She was open from the beginning. She was always the same. I can remember, like, if you hit a chord, she liked pure harmony. She liked beautiful harmony. But she didn't want to hear anything that would distract. But she was straight ahead with her intonation. If you played something that was maybe that tonal, unless it was built into it right, so that she got it from way in. If you just threw it at her all of a sudden, she'd always say, "Don't play that chord," or something like that.
4: Working with Billie was different than working with other singers because most singers at that time had arrangements, strict arrangements with cues, definite points where you had to react to do this and do that, choruses where the piano had to play along with the voice and harmony and stuff like that. But Billie was a true jazz musician in this sense that it was all improvised and spontaneous. So there were no rehearsals, and we just got up on stage and we did what came naturally. And it changed every time we did it. That's why I call her the greatest jazz singer, because her contribution to singing jazz is as important to jazz as Duke Ellington's contribution to piano jazz and Buck Clayton's contribution to trumpet jazz and all of the musicians, their contribution to music. The important ones are on equal with Billie Holiday's contribution to vocal jazz.
0: Perhaps no anecdote better illustrates the high esteem succeeding generations of musicians held for Billie Holiday than a visit to the great bebop pioneer pianist-composer Thelonious Monk's West 63rd Street apartment. There, Monk erected a personal shrine to Lady Day, taping a photograph of Billie to his ceiling, accompanied by a lone red spotlight, at which he would gaze contemplatively, as if in a trance. Another poignant example of the high regard people had for Billie is related by writer-historian Dan Morgenstern. He's talking here about Billie's Decca Records producer, Milt Gabler, the man who had dared to record Billie's rendition of Strange Fruit.
5: I knew Milt well enough to know that he was extremely fond of Billie, that his apartment, there was a big photo of Billie on the wall, and he would talk about her. But when Milt was dying, I went to visit him in the hospital, and on his night table, there was a clock and a glass of water and a very small, very pretty kind of silver frame in which there was a photo of Billie Holiday.
0: On Sunday, December 8, 1957, a crew of jazz greats, including Billie Holiday, the lone singer, assembled at CBS's Studio 58 for the historic television show, The Sound of Jazz. We'll close this edition of No Regrets with Billie Holiday's remarkable performance of Fine and Mellow. Billie was surrounded by a legion of master instrumentalists, with Ben Webster taking the first tenor saxophone solo, followed by Lester Young's beautiful blue tenor solo. Jerry Mulligan on baritone sax. Rex Stewart takes the trumpet solo. Vic Dickinson on trombone. Joe Jones on drums. Danny Barker on guitar. Jim Atlas on bass. And Billie's last piano accompanist, Mal Waldron. According to jazz writer Nat Hentoff, who was one of the show's producers, Ben Webster played the first solo. Then, as Hentoff recalls, quote, "Lester got up, and he played the purest blues I have ever heard. And he and Holiday were looking at each other. Their eyes were sort of interlocked, and she was sort of nodding and half smiling. It was as if they were both remembering what had been, whatever that was. And in the control room, we were all crying. When the show was over, they went their separate ways," unquote. This recording opens with comments by Billy. Within 2 years, both Lester Young and Billie Holiday had died.
6: The blues to me is like being very sad, very sick, going to church, being very happy. There's two kinds of blues. There's happy blues and there's sad blues. I don't think I ever sing the same way twice. I don't think I ever sing the same tempo. One night's a little bit slower, next night is a little bit brighter. That's kind of how I feel. I don't know, the blues is sort of a mixed up thing. You just have to feel it. Anything I do sing, it's part of my life.

You've been listening to the 9th of 13 episodes in the series No Regrets, The Music and Spirit of Billie Holiday. In episode 10, which we call Billie's Troubles, we'll hear about Holiday's struggles with alcohol, drugs, and a series of unfortunate marriages and other relationships that made her life difficult and led to her untimely death at the age of 44 in 1959. Our thanks to Dan Morgenstern, Dr. Farah Jasmine Griffin, and the late Phil Schaap for their comments and insights. This episode is dedicated to Phil Schaap and Dan Morgenstern, both of whom passed away while this series was in production. Their knowledge, love, and passion for the music will never be forgotten. This program was written by Willard Jenkins, who also chose the music and conducted the interviews heard throughout. The producer and mix engineer was Steve Robinson. The mastering engineer was Paul Tedeschini. Special thanks to Savage Content. Other interviews were recorded by Linda Kuhl and used with permission of MultiPrizes LLC. The executive producer of No Regrets, The Music and Spirit of Billie Holiday, is Kent Savage. Information about this program and many other programs can be found at savagecontent.com, where you'll also find the names of the musicians who performed on each of the recordings on this program. That's savagecontent.com. I'm Rhonda Hamilton.

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Hello, world. I'm Jeff Bressler, turning on the lights of the make-believe ballroom and welcoming you into my crystal studio for another program of classic big band hits from the 1930s and 1940s. 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So get ready as I spin for you some amazing big band jazz, swing, blues, and boogie-woogie favorites. Folks, you're listening to the Make-Believe Ballroom, broadcasting almost continuously since 1935. Hi, folks. Today's show is going to be a mix of, a few stories, some listener emails, a little Lenny from down the block, and other assorted stuff. And while I sort things out, how about a little early Pearly May?

0: some are his and some are mine. 15 years, and I'm still serving time, and I love every moment of it. It was beautiful. I just love it.
1: 15 years and I'm still serving time, a Pearl Bailey vocal under the orchestra direction of Mitchell Ayers, recorded on Columbia Records April the 24th, 1945, and a great way to get this edition of the Make-Believe Ballroom underway. So I was reading this article about the history of television game shows a few days ago, and the article mentioned Chuck Barris, Chuck Barris's company, and his hosting and producing of the very campy Gong Show, which some of you might remember on television in the 1970s and 80s. Chuck Barris and his company produced that program, as well as the dating game, the newlywed game, and so many more. Now, in conjunction with that, by coincidence, I was playing a few days ago a recording featuring the Rhythm Boys. I wasn't playing it on the air. I was playing it for my own personal enjoyment. And the boys were the great Bing Crosby, Al Rinker, who, by the way, was Mildred Bailey's brother. And the third Rhythm Boy was Harry Barris. So when I read about Chuck Barris, I quickly did a little research to see if he, Harry Barris, was related to Chuck. I didn't expect much, but lo and behold, there was a strong connection. Let me play a real oldie featuring the Rhythm Boys, then an amazing story of how Harry Barris joined the trio. Lordy.

We just heard Mississippi Mud, composed by Harry Barris, and featuring the legendary Paul Whiteman and his orchestra, with vocals by Irene Taylor, Bing Crosby, Harry Barris, Al Rinker, Jack Fulton, Austin Young, and Charles Gaylord, recorded on Victor in New York City, February the 18th, 1928, like a musical variety show, that record was. And speaking of legendary, Bix Beiderbecke's horn was featured on that best-selling version of the Harry Barris hit song, Mississippi Mud. So, friends, as the story goes, first let me say, I think I forgot to mention that Harry Barris was the uncle of the television game show genius Chuck Barris. Now, in 1926, Harry Barris was playing the piano and occasionally providing vocals for the Paul Ashe Orchestra. Also in that same year, 1926, Al Rinker and Bing Crosby became members of the Paul Whiteman Orchestra as a singing duo, and they were very well received in smaller venues. However, in February of 1927, Paul Whiteman was booked into the cavernous Paramount Theater in New York City. Now, in 1927, loudspeaker systems and adequate microphones for large theaters were just being perfected. And believe it or not, the Paramount at the time had absolutely no microphones, no speaker system. So while the orchestra of Whiteman could be heard, the vocals provided by Bing Crosby and Al Rinker were drowned out and just couldn't be heard by the audience. So Paul Whiteman was brought into the theater manager's office and given the bad news that Whiteman and his orchestra were being dropped from the bill. Now, Whiteman had no problem attracting crowds to his band's performances and decided to look for a way to make sure that his vocalists could be heard in the future, no matter where they were playing. Well, a Paul Whiteman band member who knew Harry Barris suggested to Paul that they add him to make a trio, and the Rhythm Boys were formed in April of 1927, and their vocals got a boost and were heard better in the theaters where Whiteman appeared. And the Rhythm Boys became a fixture in Whiteman's band for a number of years. So an interesting story of how Harry Barris, the uncle of Chuck Barris, became a Rhythm Boy all the way back in 1927. I'm Jeff Bressler, and you're listening to the one, the only, the original Make-Believe Ballroom. To reach me, I'm Jeff at MakeBelieveBallroomRadio.com. That's Jeff at MakeBelieveBallroomRadio.com. And some of the folks that did reach me will in turn reach out to you when I read a few emails in just a little while. Let's now, as I look at my show list here, let's spin a record. And then from Tampa, Florida, the producer emeritus of the Make-Believe Ballroom, the inimitable Lenny from down the block with his record pick of the week.

0: That was the violinist extraordinaire himself, one Joe Venuti and his orchestra here today on Decca Records with the song entitled The Flop, recorded in New York City on January the 25th, 1939. And now, from his palatial condo in Tampa, Florida, the producer emeritus of the make-believe ballroom, the platter prince, the virtuoso of the virtual turntable, the world-renowned Mr. Excitement himself, Lenny from down the block with his record pick of the week.
1: Hi, gang. Lenny from down the block here with my record pick of the week. Whenever I do something wrong around the house, my wife, Cookie, calls me a nitwit. Just last week, I messed up the garbage disposal here in the condo, and the word nitwit reverberated throughout unit 1126. I decided to take a look and see if the word nitwit was ever used in a big band song. I was amazed to discover that Benny Goodman himself recorded a song called Nitwit Serenade. It was the B-side to his wildly popular version of Bugle Call Rag. The record was produced for Columbia on August 16th, 1934.

Nitwit Serenade, Benny Goodman and his orchestra. I don't think Lenny mentioned it, but that song was written by the great composer and band leader, Will Hudson. And now, folks,

Yes, my friends, we do get letters, many of them in email form each and every week. I would like to read a few for you. The first comes from one of our great listeners who we love to hear from. He knows his stuff when it comes to big bands. And it reads, "Hi, Jeff. I thought I'd get in on the act and send you a few of my favorites. I had a hard time thinking of some that weren't standards and wouldn't be likely to have been played. And I only came up with six. As you can see, I like songs and vocalists." And he lists six songs, which I will play for you in just a few moments. He goes on to write, "I enjoy the show on podcast every week, and I especially enjoy your commentary and the historical background. By the way, what happened to Dylan, the Snotty Kids list of big band musicians on the Hollywood Walk of Fame? Cordially yours, Joel Eatman." Thanks, Joel, writing to us from deep in the heart of Texas by way of Dallas, a wonderful state that I lived in twice for extended periods of time, and where my daughter and son-in-law reside in Austin. And I will, Joel, at your request, reprimand the snotty kid Dylan, who indeed did not follow through, now that I come to think of it, on continuing his research on big band musicians and vocalists on the Hollywood Walk of Fame. I would dock him pay, Joel, but since I

We just heard Monday in Manhattan. Richard Himber and his Ritz-Carlton Orchestra, recorded on Victor Records, January the 19th, 1935, with a Stuart Allen vocal. And Joel's comment on that record, Monday in Manhattan, is, this is one of my favorites. I think it's a lovely song, and I don't have a recording of it. Let's now move on to Joel's second pick.

From Victor Records, Darling How You Lied, by Wayne King and his orchestra, vocal by Buddy Clark, recorded in Chicago, August the 2nd, 1941. And Joel, an interesting side note about this recording, Buddy Clark was the regular vocalist on Wayne King's radio program. So on the original Victor label of this record, Buddy Clark was not listed as the vocalist, and this was due to the fact that he had an exclusive contract as a soloist with OK Records. So a little history behind the Buddy Clark, Wayne King, I guess you would call it a tearjerker, Darling How You Lied. Folks, this is Jeff Bressler here, and you're listening to the weekly version of the Make Believe Ballroom. To reach me like Joel Eatman did, whose record list of favorites we are enjoying, I'm Jeff at MakeBelieveBallroomRadio.com. 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

That was another Joel Eatman favorite, big band arrangement of the great 1939 Ink Spots hit on Vocalion Records. We just heard If I Didn't Care by Count Basie and his orchestra, with a vocal by Helen Humes, recorded in New York City on April the 5th, 1939. How about another Joel Eatman music list fave? I also love this tune.

McPherson is rehearsing to swing. Chick Webb and his orchestra, Ella Fitzgerald vocal, recorded on Decca Records in New York City back in 1938. And the next selection by Joel is a Benny Goodman, Fred Astaire collaboration. This is the second, now that I come to think of it, Benny Goodman tune we're playing on the ballroom today, but hey, you can never get enough of Benny Goodman.

From the George and Ira Gershwin hit musical of 1931, Of Thee I Sing, on Columbia Records' Who Cares? By Fred Astaire with Benny Goodman and his orchestra, recorded in Hollywood, California, April 30th, 1940. And Joel tells me in his email that Fred Astaire was his favorite male vocalist. And now to round out the Joel Eatman list here on the Make Believe Ballroom.

0: Good for Nothing Joe by Charlie Barnett and his orchestra with Alina Horn vocal, recorded on Bluebird Records in 1941. This song was a huge hit for Alina Horn in the early 1940s. And thanks, Joel Eatman, for sharing your list of six favorite recordings featuring big band orchestras with vocalists. 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Let's see what we have up next. Oh, I wanted to mention this before I play this record. Did you folks know that currently, I think you all know currently, in most states you can play the daily numbers game at any lottery dealer, any convenience store you go into, supermarket. So many stores have lottery terminals. But years ago, the numbers game, which was illegal and something you had to do through your favorite neighborhood bookie, was one of the most popular forms of gambling. Now, the numbers used to be related to the last numbers of the track handle for win, place, and show at different racetracks. So, for example, if the total win handle was, say, $1,004, the last number was 4, and that was the first number for the three numbers you had to pick in the numbers game. If place, or the second place finishing total for the day, was, say, $583, the second number was 3, and show, the money for the horses that came in third, the total daily handle, say, was $257, the last number was 7. So those three numbers, 4, 3, and 7, became the daily numbers. So a lot of folks try to win the daily numbers to make a few bucks back then. And there was actually a song written about the daily numbers game.
1: A tip on the number from the sly old fox. You can play it straight or in the box. On a Monday, it's 284. If you hit that day, you're gonna play some more. On a Tuesday, take 825. If that comes out, good gracious alive. On a Wednesday, play 486. If that falls out, gate, you know you're fixed. On a Thursday, you play 328. You better get on it before it's too late. Just write these numbers in your book and play them every day. Buy a newspaper and take a look and see what's out today. On a Friday, it's 061. If that comes out, your fun has just begun. On a Saturday, play 369. And gates, they're all gonna jump, and I ain't lying. Well, what you know there, Slam?
2: I don't know nothing, no man. What you know, Gates?
1: Oh, everything is really solid.
2: Everything groovy?
1: Really groovy.
2: Well, look here, Pops. How about that number today, man?
1: You playing today?
2: Well, I don't think I'm able to play, you know.
1: You better get it kind of heavy on them.
2: Kind of heavy? I know. I've been scraping my skull, you know.
3: Well, that's
2: look at Keith. You
3: well,
2: got a couple of gas meters you can lay on
3: gas
2: me,
3: meter?
2: You know.
3: A gas meter?
2: Gas meter.
3: I got a deuce of flips I lay on. Ain't that a killer?
2: Flips? Well, I tell you, man, I need a couple of gas meters.
3: Well, look here.
2: What's
3: I just
2: matter?
3: Got my check this morning, you
2: oh,
3: know.
2: Oh, my goodness.
3: Is that all root?
2: That's all root.
3: Well, look at here.
2: Solid, man.
3: I'm talking about that fine welfare check.
2: Well, now, look here,
3: I'm going to get down on the heaven today.
2: You better cash that jive right away, you know.
3: Oh, well, I'm going to
2: get on
3: do
2: that number.

0: Friday, it's 061. If that comes out, just have your fun. On a Saturday, play 369. Gate, they all gonna fall, and I ain't lying.
1: A tip on the numbers. That was an ode to the numbers game. Slim Gaylord and his Flatfoot Floogie Boys on OK Records. Vocals by the dynamic duo of Sam Gaylord and Slam Stewart, recorded March the 11th, 1941. And I think we have time for one more email request from our friend Michael Fusco. He writes, "Hi, Jeff. Can you play The Night We Met in Hanamu by Larry Clinton and his orchestra with vocalist Peggy Mann? Thanks, Jeff." Signed, Michael Fusco. For you, Michael.

The Night We Met in Hanamu on Bluebird Records, recorded in 1941. And thank you, Michael Fusco, for that request. Folks, we are out of time. I'm going out with the Abe Lyman version of Thee I Sing, recorded in 1932, from the Gershwin-written musical of the same name we discussed earlier. To reach me, I'm Jeff at MakeBelieveBallroomRadio.com. 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Until next week, this has been Jeff Bressler.

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1: Measles cases continue to increase in Washington this year. To date, Washington State has confirmed 45 cases of measles in 2026. Adults and children should get up to date on the MMR vaccine as soon as possible. Anyone with signs of measles should stay home to prevent it from spreading. High fever, cough, and red eyes can show up days before you see a rash. Measles is highly contagious and spreads through the air when a sick person coughs, sneezes, breathes, or talks. The virus can stay in the air for up to 2 hours after a person has left the area. Symptoms usually appear 7 to 21 days after exposure. KSVR would like to thank the Washington State Department of Health for their support.

Hello, I'm Rip Robbins, your host for Opus Day, an exploratory sampling of musical expression, 1 hour at a time. The Opus Hour is a sound collage, a compendium of recordings, mostly music, but also word pieces, found sounds, samples of human culture. The playlist is derived from my lifetime of listening and finding compatibility, having fun with juxtaposition, exploring the feeling of synthesis within unexpected connections. And the experience is multidimensional with stereo speakers or wearing headphones, which I strongly suggest. Every hour is different. I hope you enjoy the many forms of music and other sounds. I'm all set up with my headphones on and ready to start another hour as we experience the soundscape of life. Opus for today, here we go.

cocaine. 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He asked her, was my wife at home, and I told she had long gone. He backed his wagon up to my door, took everything I had. He carried it back to the furniture store, and I swear I did feel sad.

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I'm simped a while upon my good cocaine. I call my car.

Someday Baby from Bob Dylan and the Modern Times album. That was a more recent album of his, 2006. You know, he's got a lot of recording going on. Before that, Cocaine Blues, August 1927 recording from Luke Jordan. You know, there's a lot of songs about cocaine. That song, 1927, shares some lines. Another song called Take a Whiff on Me, recorded by Leadbelly. And then, of course, later on, Bob Dylan, Cocaine Blues, took those lines about cocaine's for horses and not for men. Doctor says it'll kill you, but I don't know when. We started off with Rahsaan Roland Kirk, the song Echoes of Primitive Ohio and Chili Dogs from his album in 1975, The Case of the Three-Sided Dream in Living Color. And you heard it here on Opus 10.

diamonds, the stars. I would give you all I could. And that's a very transactional offer from the Yardbirds there. For your love, I'd give you the moon if it were mine to give. And before that, we heard the band Caravan and their extended piece, The Love in Your Eye. And we started off with the Moody Blues. You heard it here on Opus Dei. My name's Rip Robbins.

entertained and amused by seeing how new patterns are created both rhythmically and counterpointedly by placing new matter over old matter.

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You're getting better. They're the ones who've been getting worse. And they don't like what you've been doing, understandably. Do you think they can watch you strip yourself of one unnecessary thing after another, day by day becoming more, so to speak, naked, more free, and not feel the way they do? Of course not. It's painful to get rid of things you don't need, and they know it. They wouldn't be saying what they've been saying if they didn't want you to stop. They want you to be the way they are, and to stay that way. You think they can stand to see you not doing what they're doing? Why do you think you're being investigated right now? Why do you think you're under maximum security? You know the answer. I don't have to tell you. They're afraid of you. It's that simple. They're afraid of you because you're becoming less and less like them. I'll tell you what's happening to you. You're coming closer and closer to the far away, closer to the unknown. Do you think they like that? Not on your life. So don't get nervous and start asking for help. That's exactly what they want you to do. Make it on your own, the way you've been doing. And remember, you're getting better. Excuse me, now I have to go. I'll just dissolve right here in front of you.

0: Baby Dream in Cellophane. And that's Stephen Wilson and Porcupine Tree. And before that, we heard Luscious Jackson and the song LP Retreat. And my name is Rip Robbins. Thanks for listening.
1: Everything comes down so pasteurized. Everything comes down 16 degrees. They say your amplifier is too loud. Turn your amplifier down. Are we high all alone on our knees? Memory is just hips that swing like a clock. The past projects fantastic scenes. Tick, tock, tick, tock, tick, tock.

mission, should you decide to accept it, would be to unfix the election so that the result will honestly reflect the vote of the people. And as always, should you or any of your IM force be caught or killed, you will disavow any knowledge of your actions. Please dispose of this recording as usual.

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Your gloves and fan are on the ground. We're getting out of town. We're going on the run. And you're the one I want to come.

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From Glasgow, Scotland, Johnny and the Self-Abusers blast open the gates with Saints and Sinners from 1977. With band members sporting names like Johnny Plague, Primpton Weird, Charlie Argue, and Sid Syphilis, it's no surprise that internal tensions and turmoil broke up the band in less than a year. In fact, the breakup came the very same day as Saints and Sinners, their debut single, was released. Now that's punk. Fortunately, you'll find no such turmoil here at First Wave, the show that brings you the finest classic to contemporary punk and garage rock, new wave, and surf tunes. I'm Peter, your host, as we dive into the music you love. You'll find this week's show is supersized with a ton of songs, so let me get out of the way and turn it over to the Delmonas.

The Delmonas kicked off our first set with Dangerous Charms from their self-titled album released in 1989. We then went into the garage with the Lincolns from North Bonnyville, Washington, and their 1966 release, Popcat. Echo and the Bunnymen carried us from the garage to the new wave zone with Back of Love from 1983, and then Aki Along and the Nobles took us to the Pacific shoreline with Body Surf from 1963. Okay, over to England now with the incomparable Clash.

super wicked plan. But I saw the signs before.

The Clash opened our second set with what many consider one of their finest songs, White Man in Hammersmith Palais, released in 1978 as a 7-inch single. Written by Joe Strummer, the song has a fascinating backstory reflected in its lyrics and well worth exploring if you're not familiar with it. The Beach Boys followed with their 1963 classic, Surfer Girl, which reached number 7 on the Billboard Hot 100 and cracked the top 10 in New Zealand, Australia, and Canada. Next up were the B-52s with Dancing Now from their 2008 album Funplex, followed by Missing Persons' 1982 hit Words. We wrapped up the set with London's own The Priscillas and their 2005 release, Brain Surgeon. Now let's keep the London connection going with another great band from the city, The Milkshakes.

The Milkshakes kick things off with She'll Be Mine from 1981. The Muffets from Germantown, Ohio followed with My Money from 1965, a cut pulled from First Wave's acetate collection. From Antwerp, Belgium, we heard The Kids and their 1978 release, Fascist Cops, before we went back to the West Coast for The Astronauts and Baja from 1963. The Go-Go's sealed the set with Vision of Nowness from their 2001 album, God Bless the Go-Go's. Alrighty, let's keep pushing through the show, though not too hard, beginning with The Seeds.

We kick things off with those LA garage proto-punk rockers, The Seeds, and one of their signature tracks, Pushin' Too Hard from 1966, before heading to Akron, Ohio for the Human Switchboard's No from 1978. Next, we heard New York's The Primates and their 1965 cut, She. The Ventures carried us back to the beach with Perfidia from 1961, and then we went back into the garage with Bakersfield, California's The New Wing and their 1968 release, Melodyland Loser. Finally, the Crossfires wrapped up the set with Fiberglass Jungle from 1963. Well, as I squint, looking up from my desk at the studio's tiny digital clock, it tells me that I've got to wrap things up. But fear not, I'll be back next week with more of the music you love. 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Jan and Dean take us out this week with Surf City from 1963. 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

welcome to Dirty Laundry. This is Karen. Thank you again for joining me this week for great music. If I do say so myself, I mean, I didn't create it. I just find it. And hopefully some of you have heard some of these groups. I'm always interested in some of the groups that you may know that I don't, and I'd love for you to share them with me. I'll give you my email at the end of this show. Dirty Laundry comes from the studios of KXCR, Florence, Oregon. Thank you to Pacifica Radio Network. Thanks to all the affiliate stations that support Dirty Laundry. And thank you to Younger Brother for Dirty Laundry's music. I've been enjoying some of new music I've been hearing lately from Ulrika Spacek and Audio Tree. And Tricky has a new album out, so I have a couple of songs from him. So I'm going to start you with

Now I'm swimming, I'm moving through water, I'm singing. I sing for my daughter, I grew like a lamb to the slaughter, and I walk through. Now I'm swimming, I'm moving through water, I'm singing. I sing for my daughter, I grew like a lamb to the slaughter, and I walk through.

And you heard Square Root of None from Audio Tree and Ulrika Spacek, from Kruder and Dorfmeister with their song High Noon. Flying on 747 from Kid Loco. And then two from Tricky. The first was with Mitch Sanders, and the song was Because I Don't Know. And the second was also Tricky with Marta, and the song Out of Place. And the last was from Chalk

0: Caliente with the song Chan Chan. And you've been listening to Dirty Laundry with Karen, coming from KXCR, Florence, Oregon. Let's begin with Yes, Baby, Yes from Mo Horizons.
1: Ladies and gentlemen, many songs have been written, and this is one of them.

Petals, a 07 remix from Not For Radio. Hiding Haste from We Are Not Friends and Next Time, and Silence from E Mantra. And you've been listening to Dirty Laundry with Karen, coming from KXCR, Florence, Oregon. I wish I could see some of your faces, but I wouldn't necessarily want you to see mine. No, I'm just kidding. Oh, I know. I was going to give you a way for you to contact me if you wish with any songs that you think I might like, any new groups, any old groups. I'm really open to all kinds of music, and it would be great to share it. So you can contact me at Karen with a K at KXCR.net. In the meantime, we've come to the end of the show, and I get to play one more song from the group Uncle, another of my very favorite groups, and their song is called Invasion. In the meantime...

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swim to peck a few holes in your head.

Woody Woodpecker serenade. On the Woodpecker hit parade. Though we can't sing a note, there's a frog in his throat. All his top notes come out blurred. He's the lady's first choice, with a laugh in his voice. He gives all his rivals the bird. He'll be settling down someday. He'll be hearing the preacher say, for the rest of your life, you'll be Woody and wife, and the choir will sing along with

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Their brands were still on fire and their hooves were made of steel. Their horns were black and shiny and their hot breath he could feel. A bolt of fear went through him as they thundered through the sky, for he saw the riders coming home.

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0: The Train to Nowhere, hosted by The Lost Cause, is a journey that takes you down many different tracks of music. Whether it be rock, country, blues, folk, Americana, even some comedy mixed in, this train will cover it. The title of the show explains what the show is about. There is no final destination. It is about the journey of discussing and listening to music. So climb aboard if you dare. 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
1: We're going to do a song that Stevie sang that was on Family Style. It's called TikTok. And you know how it goes.

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Now in this dream, universal love was the theme of the day. Peace and understanding. And it happened this way.

You know that country twang don't mean a thing when you're coming from the city streets. But if you have the heart and play the part,

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I haven't told all of you, my Aunt Marguerite and three old ladies have this hospital together, and it's an old antebellum house with two magnolia trees on the side, so they only have to paint the front. And there's a carport portico there, and when Gene Cannon retired from the Pure Oil station on the corner there, they bought his air hose bell. That's their emergency lane. Basically, the Southern White Old Lady Hospital, that's the name of their hospital, Southern White Old Lady Hospital. It's the emergency room for the ashamed, right? So if you have an emergency, you go, kang, kang, old ladies come and help you out, you know. Like y'all know Ray McFoley. Ray McFoley has the asthma, and he had that albuterol inhaler in his pocket. That's not funny. And he, but he had a Sucret in the barrel. And it wasn't going to dissolve because it was still in the wrapper. So he came to our hospital, kang, kang, we'll go out there. We're talking about that. Well, Mary Frances, three of us went to Emory, but Mary Frances went to the Georgia College of Medicine in Augusta, and there's nothing wrong with that. But she practices holistic medicine, alternative cures. That's right. So she went into the kitchen of our hospital and pulled out her favorite hot sauce. It's called Scorned Woman. And she put in a little pill cup there. You know those little cups, like little paper cups which you put your ketchup in it, the Wendy's hamburger there. Except this is a medical supply, so it's $40. She put on rubber gloves, make it look good, said, drink this down. He was healed.

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Whether it be rock, country, blues, folk, Americana, even some comedy mixed in, this train will cover it. The title of the show explains what the show is about. There is no final destination. It is about the journey of discussing and listening to music. So climb aboard if you dare. 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
1: Hey, y'all. 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

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Next we need your birthday, we gotta know your age. 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
1: 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The title of the show explains what the show is about. There is no final destination. It is about the journey of discussing and listening to music. So climb aboard if you dare. 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

The only stage show of mine which subsequently became a motion picture was Gay Divorce. For the screen, the title was changed to The Gay Divorcee. Cole Porter wrote the original score, and from the many fine songs in that score, Night and Day, as you may know, has become probably one of the biggest hits of all time. Although I've done this song a lot through the years, I'm particularly intrigued by the background the boys have given me on this record.

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Like the tick, tick, tock of the stately clock as it stands against the wall. Like the drip, drip, drip of the raindrops

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You see, old Bates gave us a part at the club tonight. Old Richard went home early. He's got the key to the house. I'm gonna knock on the door, see if I can get in. Open the door, Richard. You see, Richard sleeps in the back room. It's kind of hard to hear. Maybe I better knock a little louder. Open the door, Richard. I don't think Richard heard me yet. Knock one more time. Let's see what's gonna happen. Richard, open the door, please.

0: Richard, open the door, man. 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Now, look. There's that old woman across the street looking out the window.
1: Who's that widow, sweet?
0: That must be her sister, I guess. She wants to make sure this is me. She's trying to find out what's happening. Yes, it's me, and I'm late again.
1: Sweet, did you hear what the lady said?
0: No, what did she say?
1: She said you sure look common out here in the street.
0: Common? Man, I got class I ain't never used yet. I'm gonna knock again. Richard's got to get up. Open the door, Richard! Yeah, you got a key to the house?
1: No, sweet, I don't have a key. I don't have a key.
0: Somebody's got to get in the house. We can't climb in a transom.
1: Oh, well, I know he's in there.
0: How you know he's in there?
1: I can hear him breathing.
0: Ooh, let's lock one more time. Richard, open that door, man. Maybe Richard's gone.
2: Open the door, Richard. Open the door and let me in. Open the door, Richard.
0: How you know it's a
2: Richard, why don't you open
0: it? I know I got on the only suit. We ain't got but one suit between us. Now that's the reason why I don't like to room with nobody.

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The blues are something you lose. 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
1: Hey, y'all, the mountains are calling. 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
3: We didn't come this far to go back. 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
5: 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The congressional Republicans passed the Taft-Hartley Act in response.
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7: This week, we're exploring the power of solidarity. From one of labor's most enduring songs to one of the most important strikes of the Great Depression.
6: We'll hear about the women who led the 1938 San Antonio Pecan Sheller Strike. We'll visit Akron's rubber worker statue as part of the People's 250 Project, hear a powerful performance from this year's Great Labor Arts Exchange, and learn how workers won a living wage campaign in Madison, Wisconsin.
7: Plus, labor history in two remembers the Taft-Hartley Act and what many historians consider the beginning of labor's long post-war decline.

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1: Thanks, Chris. It's been a big week for union wins in electronic and print media. Workers at A&E Factual Studios, the producers of nonfiction TV shows like Cold Case Files and Dance Moms, A New Era, voted overwhelmingly to unionize with the Writers Guild of America East. Editorial staff at Ocean State Media, Rhode Island's joint NPR and PBS station, also voted to form a union, this time with SAG-AFTRA. Meanwhile, in print media, workers at the Catapult Book Group won their union election and are now represented by UAW Local 2110. An overwhelming majority of the eligible staff at Schneps Media Network have also announced the creation of the Schneps Media Union, part of the Independent Association of Publishers and

0: And things continue to go downhill for workers in the French video game industry. As of Tuesday, labor union STJV has called for a national strike across the country's video game sector on June 25th to protest major layoffs that are decimating companies such as Ubisoft and Quantic Dream. Check laborheritage.org for the latest news on this as it develops. I'm Harold Phillips. That's your Labor Arts News on the Labor Heritage Power Hour. More stories and the National Labor Arts Calendar are available at laborheritage.org. Back to you, Chris.
1: We'll begin with a labor cultural moment from the Labor Heritage Foundation's Great Labor Arts Exchange held earlier this month at the Labor Notes Conference in Chicago. Before it became an anthem of the civil rights movement, We Shall Overcome had deep roots in the labor movement.
2: That's right, Chris. The song traces its roots to the gospel hymn, I'll Overcome Someday, by Charles Albert Tenley. The modern version emerged during the 1945-46 Charleston Cigar Factory strike in South Carolina, where tobacco workers led by Lucille Simmons sang it on the picket line. The song was later carried to the Highlander Folk School in Tennessee by labor educator Zephia Horton, who taught it to organizers and activists across the South. One of those activists was Pete Seeger, who helped spread the song throughout the labor and civil rights movements. Before long, We Shall Overcome became one of the most powerful songs of hope, solidarity, and social change ever written.
1: All right, now I'm not going to get too deep into the weeds, Elise, but you, according to your sources, this quick little history may have some other little tweaks to it. Do you want to share with folks just a couple of them real quick?
2: Well, there's also a story out there that the tobacco workers in Winston-Salem, North Carolina, were the first to sing it on a picket line. But that's because they went to the Highlander Center and heard it there first.
1: All right. Sounds like a subject for another show. Get more deeper into it, yes?
2: Yeah.
1: All right. Here's Elise herself at the Art is a Hammer panel at the Great Labor Arts Exchange.

plural by Mark Fiercy. What can they do to you? Whatever they want. They can set you up. They can bust you. They can burn your brain with electricity, blur you with drugs so you can't walk, can't remember. They can take away your child, wall up your lover. They can do anything you can't stop them from doing. How do you stop them? Alone? You can fight. You can refuse. You can take what revenge you can, but they'll walk right over. But two people. Fighting back to back can cut through a mob. An army can meet an army. Two people can keep each other sane, give love, hope, respect, sex. Three people are a delegation, a wedge. With four, you can play bridge and start an organization. With six, come on up here, come on to six. You can rent a house and have a potluck with no leftovers. 100 fill a hall. 1,000 have solidarity in your own news network. 10,000 your own paper. 100,000 your own media. 10 million your own country. It goes one at a time. It starts when you care to act. It starts when you do it again after they say no. It starts when you say we and know who you mean.

0: Each day you mean one more.
1: I do believe
0: the ones went before us.
1: We shall overcome someday.
0: For the next generation, I hold the futures in your hands.
2: Elyse Bryant at the Art is a Hammer panel at the Great Labor Arts Exchange.
3: And that was Marge Piercy's poem, The Low Road.
2: One of the most remarkable labor struggles of the 1930s took place in San Antonio, Texas, where thousands of mostly Mexican-American women walked off the job rather than accept another wage cut.
3: Their leader, Emma Tanayuca, became one of the most important labor organizers in Texas history and one of the most controversial.
2: In this edition of Labor 131 from the America's Workforce podcast, Eric Bernardino, assistant professor of history and Latin American and Latinx studies at Bates College, tells the story of the 1938 pecan shellers strike and the workers who changed labor history.
4: Thanks for joining us today. Eric is an assistant professor of history at Bates College out of Portland, Maine. And we're going to talk about something that happened back in 1938, the pecan shellers strike in San Antonio, Texas. Very significant labor movement that we're going to talk to Eric about.
5: First, thanks for having me. I'm happy to be here and talk about a strike that I am really interested in. I have been for a long time. I thought I would start with a letter that Emma Tanayuca wrote in December of 1938. Emma Tanayuca is somebody who I'm going to talk about a little bit, hopefully. So she writes this letter to the San Antonio workers, and she says, "Greetings, comrades. I extend a very fraternal greeting to all you CAPAWA members, and I wish you a happy new year. At the same time, I congratulate you on the great victory you have just won. I'm referring to Seligman's recently signed contract with the union. Last year saw the great struggles of the Mexican masses in the states of Texas. We can say that the strike of the pecan workers of San Antonio established the militant unionism among the Mexican masses. This was the first strike that San Antonio has seen that, in spite of the obstacles that the city administration used, succeeded. Victory because of the determination of the Mexican masses." It's a really interesting letter that she writes in December of 38. This is after the strike has taken place, after the contract has been signed. But she writes this letter because she's in New York City. She's not among the workers she had been organizing for in 1938 and in prior years. His role in this strike is really an important one, even though it's successful because between 8,000 and 12,000 workers take part in it. She's really the one who we have the most knowledge about because she's the one who has a lot more written on her about. And so the strike, why does the strike happen, or why does it happen in San Antonio specifically? In order to understand that, we have to understand the place of San Antonio and the pecan industry. In the 30s, about 40% of the pecan supply came from the state of Texas. The Southern Pecan Shelling Company, which is what the company who the strikers struck against, produced about 15 million pounds of pecans a year. And that's valued roughly at about $1 million at the time. And in 1926, the company decided to move away from mechanization and toward workers picking, hand shelling pecans. And it does this mostly because the owner figures out that he can pay substantially lower wages to Mexican workers than he would even spend through mechanization. And this is at the time, this is the 1930s, where the New Deal politics, our New Deal policies are starting to take place. And he's able really to maneuver and use these same regulations that are meant to protect workers, really to profit his company. And he refuses to recognize the government codes that are supposed to set wages at higher levels, because he was able to successfully argue that pecan shelling work was actually agricultural work. And that was exempt from a lot of the New Deal legislation, like the Wagner Act and the Agricultural Adjustment Act and a lot of the New Deal policies. And so that really legislatively, and he's able to manipulate the situation to his benefit. On the other side, he also is benefiting from the fact that pecan shelling work is seasonal. The season runs roughly from November to May. It's largely contract labor based. 90% of the workforce is women. And a family earned about 5 to 6 cents per pound for shell pecans. And in the average income, the yearly income was about $192 before the Depression. After the Depression, wages go from about $2 a week to about 16 cents a week. And so that's what's happening at the larger level. And of course, this is taking place in the 1930s when you have the deportation of Mexican Americans throughout the United States, particularly in the Southwest, in places like Los Angeles and Texas. Upwards of 1 million Mexicans, both foreign-born and U.S. citizens, are forcibly repatriated back to Mexico because of the conditions in the United States and the Depression. So that's what's happening at the larger level. And then Emma Tenayuca had been or was from San Antonio, and she had, since early childhood, had been really involved in sort of the Mexican-American community. And when she's 16, she takes part in a strike that she's arrested for. It's called the Fink Cigar Strike of 1933. She's a 16-year-old. She just takes part in the picket, and she's arrested along with the striking workers. She eventually joins the Communist Party. And this is really where she enters the scene in San Antonio, because part of what she does in San Antonio is she becomes the secretary of the West Side Unemployment Councils. And so because of her work with the West Side Unemployment Councils and eventually the Workers' Alliance, she becomes very integrated into the Mexican-American community. She's often at the WPA offices protesting or fighting for better pay for Mexicans in San Antonio, for housing improvements, for quality food was a big one. And so because of her activism with the unemployment councils and the Workers' Alliance, she's able to grow the Workers' Alliance in San Antonio pretty substantially, and reaches about 3,000 workers. And so that's how she comes in and how workers get to know her. And that's really like why eventually they are very protective of Emma Tenayuca. They call her the pasionera, or the passionate one, because she's a very sort of a fiery speaker and orator. So that's how she becomes involved in that. So to the strike itself, we have what Seligman's desire for lower wages, the Depression, and an economic recession. What happens in 1938 or at the end of 1937 is that Seligman announces a further wage cut of about 5% wage cut. And so what you have is workers who are already being paid very low wages are now being told, in the midst of a depression, your wages are going to go even lower. And that seems to be, alongside the pressures of being removed from relief roles, that's a step too far for the workers. And in January of 1938, about 8,000 workers walk off the job, off the factory floor in the Southern Pecan Shelling strike. Initially, I said 5%, it was about 15 to 20%. And really what it is, the wage cut, the poor working conditions, and the necessity of doing homework. Tenayuca, who had been advocating and calling for higher wages and better working conditions earlier in the 1930s, is elected as the honorary strike leader, because many of the workers themselves were part of this organization, the Workers' Alliance. But because she's a registered member of the Communist Party, the local city officials, the mayor, and the chief of police label her a very common thing that we see in labor strikes, an outside agitator.
4: Right.
5: She's immediately arrested and charged as an agitator. And because she's arrested, she's taken into the local jail. There's a famous picture of her standing right outside of her jail cell. The Mexican community of San Antonio goes to what's called Milan Park in San Antonio, and they basically stage a protest or demonstration in support of Tenayuca, and they chant her name. And this is really iconic because it demonstrates that she was so beloved by these workers that they went to picket outside of the county jail for her. And the role of women here is really important because, as you noted earlier, the majority of these workers were women. And so what happens is that as the strike is taking place, it's actually the women that are the ones who are organizing or educating their husbands and their children by bringing them to the picket lines. And this is really important because what we see is that oftentimes when they're arrested, because they are arrested by the police, is that women oftentimes, as we see in the iconic Salt of the Earth film, that the scene where the women are taken into the jail, they take their children with them to jail. And so that's a tactic that women are able to deploy. And oftentimes when they're arrested, they actually are willingly arrested as a tactic to undermine sort of the power that the police officials then have when they threaten arrest, because sure, take us to jail. That's fine. And that's a recurrent theme that we see throughout labor strikes in this time period. And so what happens is the strike takes place. There's picketing. Police don't allow the workers themselves to picket outside of the company. There's a lot of rules, local regulations that they use to arrest workers. For example, they have to be careful not to spit in the direction of a police officer, because that would be an arrestable offense.
4: Wow.
5: a violation of public health, tuberculosis and the like. And so they have to be really careful in what they do and how they sort of circumvent and go around city ordinances.
2: We'll get back to Eric Bernardino and the story of the 1938 Pecan Sheller strike right after this very special labor history moment, which also took place in Texas on June 19th, 1865.
6: I'm Rick Smith, and this is Labor History in Two. On this day in labor history, the year was 1865. That was the day that 2,000 Union soldiers marched into Galveston, Texas. With them, they carried the news that those enslaved were now free. The Confederate General Robert E. Lee had actually surrendered more than 2 months earlier. Why then was there a delay in delivering the news of emancipation to Texas? It might have been that there were not enough federal troops to enforce the order. It has also been speculated that freedom was postponed to allow enough time for the enslaved workforce to harvest one last crop of cotton before freedom. Whatever the reason, General Order No. 3 finally was delivered. It read, quote, "The people of Texas are informed that in accordance with a proclamation of the Executive of the United States, all slaves are free. This involves an absolute equality of rights and rights of property between former masters and slaves. And the connection existing between them becomes that between employer and free laborer." On hearing of the news, the newly freed people celebrated. The next year, they celebrated again in a holiday that became known as Juneteenth. In the years that followed, the holiday spread to other cities. But in the segregated South, black residents were often barred from holding Juneteenth events on public land. That is why in 1872, several black men in Houston purchased property and established Emancipation Park as a space to hold the celebration. In 1980, Texas became the first state to formally recognize Juneteenth. Today, this holiday is celebrated in black neighborhoods across the country, with gatherings, barbecues, songs, and remembrances of the fight for freedom. Like what you hear? Check out more at laborhistoryin2.com.
2: Back now to Eric Bernardino and the story of the 1938 Pecan Sheller strike in San Antonio, Texas.
4: Now, did they try to affiliate with a union at that time? Talk to me about that part.
5: You're going to put me on the spot and try to remember what the acronym stands for, which is, it's a mouthful. It's called UCAPAWA, United Canary Agriculture and Packing Allied Workers of America. I think that's right. It's a mouthful.
4: Okay. I get it.
5: Eventually, they changed their name to the Food and Tobacco Workers of America. But at this moment in time, UCAPAWA was the most militant union of the CIO. It was the one that was out in the streets doing these types of actions and trying really to organize the workers who were left out of more traditional labor unions. And so UCAPAWA was really the forefront of this. Don Henderson was the leader of it. Eventually, Luisa Moreno comes in and she's the first woman to be hold national office for a labor union. And she's participating in the strike as well. But what's interesting, you mentioned sort of solidarity. One of the most interesting things about the strike itself, and this is right, this is happening at the moment in time where the AFL and the CIO are in tension with each other, right? The AFL has a particular vision of labor unionism, and the CIO has a very different version of that. And that gets played out in this strike because the AFL brands the CIO and this local union, Communist Agitators, and it doesn't support them. It actually works against them and to try and sort of undermine the strike itself. And the CIO, for its part, does send union observers down to try and observe and try to organize. And really what it try in doing this, what it's trying to do is to shift the tactics of the strike away from what had been the confrontational approach, right? Picketing in the streets, enticing arrest, to one sort of to a more traditional collective bargaining and negotiation and agreement. But in doing that, the CIO really like leans in to the communist labeling of Tenayuca specifically. One of the things that happens with Tenayuca is that because she was a member of the Communist Party, and the CIO is shifting tactics at this moment in time away from that confrontational approach, is that she's left out in the cold. So in that letter that I read at the very beginning, she's not in San Antonio anymore. The strike is successful. They get a new contract. Tenayuca is no longer there. And the reason for that is because of the actions of the CIO. She she says of this strike, she says that she's the one that organized it. She led it. And then Don Henderson, who's the president of the Yukapawa, came in and pushed her out. She was given the choice of leaving and the reason given that if she left, the strikers themselves might be more successful because the local media had very successfully painted her as a communist.
4: Yeah.
5: The leadership says, if you leave, then we'll have more ability to negotiate. And so she's essentially pushed out. And that's when Luisa Moreno, who is a Guatemalan immigrant who had organized workers in Florida, in Texas, in California, in New York, comes in and leads that is the organizing wing of the strike. And then Ayuka is essentially pushed out.
4: So, Eric, from what I understand, they eventually got a wage increase, but apparently some jobs were lost because they automated some of the process when it comes to pecan shelling. What do we know about that?
5: So they did eventually gain union recognition. They go to arbitration board and the arbitration board says that they have that Seligman has to negotiate in good faith with the union. And what initially they do, it happens in two stages. They agree to go back to work at the set wage of 5.5 cents. It's divided by pecan cracking and pecan shelling. So 5.5 cents and 6.5 cents for each. They gained a closed shop, a checkoff system to make sure that they're actually being paid for what they're producing, a grievance system. And the promise or the sort of this agreement is that eventually they're going to raise wages to seven and eight cents per pound of shelled pecans. And that's what is they're negotiated. But that is pending exemption approval to the New Deal legislation. And so they agree that there's going to be a period of time where they're going to be paid lower, but eventually they'll be paid these higher wages. And by 1942, the entire pecan shelling industry is mechanized. And so you see the loss of thousands and thousands of workers because he just shifts then. He went to workers themselves and avoided mechanization because he could pay them less. Once he has to pay them more, he goes right back to mechanization. And that's the sort of the triumph and the tragedy of largely all of labor history, right?
4: Yeah, yeah. It sounds like whack-a-mole. It's a constant battle. You win one, you lose one. And that's exactly what happened back in the late 1930s in San Antonio, Texas. Eric, thank you for sharing this story. Eric Bernardino, our featured guest for Labor 131 out of Bates College in Portland, Maine, assistant professor of history there, talking about the pecan sheller strike in San Antonio, Texas, 1938, and the story of Emma Tenayuka. Abe, thank you so much, and keep in touch with us, okay?
5: Thank you for having me.
3: What struck me about that story, Chris, is how often labor victories begin with people who are told they have no power.
2: And how often those victories depend on ordinary workers deciding they're stronger together than they are alone.
3: And that's also the spirit behind the People's 250 Project, which is documenting the stories that too often get left out of our nation's history.
2: As America approaches its 250th anniversary, coming up next week on July 4th, labor historians, activists, and community members are making sure working people's struggles are part of the story.
3: Earlier this month, Chris, Patrick Dixon, and LHF intern Tayus Fout were driving to Chicago for the Great Labor Arts Exchange and the Labor Notes Conference.
2: Through all those storms that we had, yes. And the tornadoes. It was biblical out there.
3: It was.
2: But along the way, we used the Labor Heritage Foundation's brand new labor landmark map to track down a site we had never visited before, the Akron Rubber Worker Statue in Akron, Ohio.
3: The statue honors the workers whose labor built Akron into the rubber capital of the world. But, as you'll hear, it also raises questions about how we remember labor history.
2: Here's producer Patrick Dixon.
7: As we approach the 250th anniversary of the Declaration of Independence this July 4th, whose stories and struggles should we remember? The hashtag People's250 campaign, led by the Labor and Working Class History Association and allies from across the labor movement, is lifting up the fights that have expanded worker rights, equality, and democracy. Here's one of those stories.

0: Akron Rubber Worker statue, which was unveiled in 2021 to commemorate the workers of the big four rubber manufacturers, B.F. Goodrich, Goodyear, Firestone, and General Tire.
1: Alright, so I love this statue, it's fabulous, but what is it missing? It's got the worker, which is great, clearly a rubber worker, but let's look at this sign. What do we see in this sign? Right? Oh, here is rubber worker, and then we've got who's it commissioned by, right? Who's a presenting sponsor, big logo, right? Is there anything here about rubber workers or rubber worker history of Akron? No. Disappointed. This just robs the worker. It says we're going to honor the workers, but it doesn't. Sorry, Akron. Not good enough.
2: What should it say?
1: Well, actually, there have been many strikes here in Akron when workers probably just like this actually stood up and fought for their rights. And I think that, you know, they would not be happy with this sign, so I'm just representing for them.
3: That's from the hashtag People's250 campaign, inviting you to share your story of struggle and change. Record a short video and post it with the hashtag People's250 or email it to peopleshistory250@gmail.com. Help make sure the history of working people is part of the story that we tell.
1: And here's a special bonus People's 250 segment.
4: What helped fuel the civil rights movement in D.C.? I decided to find out by eating at still-standing restaurants that fed the movement. My first stop was Ben's Chili Bowl on U Street, formerly known as Black Broadway. Opened in 1958, it quickly became a hub for activists like MLK. Famously, they donated food both to the March on Washington for Jobs and the Poor People's Campaign. After King's assassination in 1968, Kwame Ture famously requested that they stay open during the riots.
5: Bowl wasn't the only Black-owned restaurant in D.C. that fed the movement. Let's head up the street to Florida Avenue Grill.
4: Like Ben's Chili Bowl, Florida Avenue Grill was also a popular meeting spot for activists, including Martin Luther King, who famously planned parts of the March on Washington within the diner. Florida Avenue Grill also donated food to the March on Washington. Spots like these remind you that food is a symbol of love, of care, of solidarity. While we approach the nation's 250th, let's not just remember the big names. Let's also recognize the labor of the cooks, the dishwashers, the busboys that fueled freedom.
1: Share your story of struggle and change. Record a short video and post it with the hashtag People's250 or email it to peopleshistory250@gmail.com. 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The Great Labor Arts Exchange reminds us every year that labor culture isn't just history. It's happening right now.
6: One of this year's memorable performances at the Arts Exchange concert came from SEIU Local 509 steward Kenyetta Dunston. Her message about courage, progress, and collective action resonated with everyone in the room.
7: We didn't come this far to go back. They marched through the fire. They marched through fear. They marched through closed doors and opened them anyway. And when the road was long, they kept walking. When the burden was heavy, they kept lifting. When the world said no, they answered with hope because they believed their children deserved more. Today, we stand on bridges built by their courage. Bridges of justice, bridges of opportunity, bridges of dignity. And every generation must decide what it will do with that inheritance. Will we protect it? Will we strengthen it? Will we carry it forward? Because there is one thing we never must forget. We didn't come this far to go back. Not back into silence, not back into division, not back into believing that some voices matter more than others. We didn't come this far to go back. Not after the prayers, not after the sacrifice, not after the doors that were opened and the barriers that were broken. We didn't come this far to go back. So let us stand together. Let us listen to one another. Let us protect the process, the progress paid for by the courage and conviction. And when the road feels uncertain, when the challenge seems great, when the future feels heavy, remember, we didn't come this far to go back. We came this far to move forward, together, stronger, united, because the work is not finished, and neither are we.
6: We Didn't Come This Far to Go Back is an original poem by SEIU Local 509 steward Kenyatta Dunston, performed at this year's Great Labor Arts Exchange concert.
8: Just a quick side note here. I was doing these culture moments, and I was doing labor history because I know you say everybody can sing, but I prefer to do poetry. And it was really nice to see poetry being part of the labor arts concert.
6: Absolutely.
8: Okay.
6: It's about the arts. It's not just about WGWG.
8: Which would be?
6: White Guys with Guitars.
8: There were so many.
6: I lost count.
8: They could have had their own band. Which WGWD would be a good name for a band. Anyway.
6: Like average white band, right?
8: That's right. Mm-hmm. The labor movement doesn't just fight for union contracts. It also fights to raise standards for entire communities.
6: A great example is the living wage movement, which seeks to ensure that public dollars support jobs that pay enough to live on.
8: Jim Kavanaugh was there when labor activists in Madison, Wisconsin, organized one of the country's very first successful living wage campaigns.
9: I'm Jim Kavanaugh. I was president of the South Central Federation of Labor in Madison, Wisconsin for a number of years. I'm going to talk today about the living wage campaign that we had in the late 1990s. I had read an article about a similar campaign in Baltimore and thought it sounded kind of interesting. Basically, the context is if a public entity hires out any services, that the people who work for those services should be paid a living wage. We had a smaller committee, a working committee, and I did a little research and found out it was a realtors organization or a tourist organization, some organization that would decide nationally how much it would cost above the poverty level to live okay in a particular city. And for Madison, they said it was 109% of the poverty level for a family of four. And so we decided to go for 110% because 109% was still poverty. And we worked on this campaign for well over a year. The city was not a big deal in this. We wanted the city to pass the ordinance, but most of the contracting that they did was for construction work and snow plows and people that were going to be paid well anyway. Whereas the county had a lot of social services that in years past had been the county's responsibility with county employees, and they now these services were being contracted out and they were lower wage and to a certain extent were in competition, you might say, with public employees. So we pursued it very aggressively, and it was a big part of any endorsements that we made for people running for city council or county board. And the upshot was the city with its committee decided they would just do 100% of poverty level for a family of four, but they did pass that ordinance. The county, which we were pushing much harder because there was many more people that would be affected by this, and they did pass an ordinance for 110% of poverty level had to be paid to anybody who was working for an entity, profit or nonprofit, that the city, the county was contracting with for services. And we had a large county board. I think there was like 37, 39 members of the county board. And when it came time to vote on it, I had several different people who were working with us coming up and saying, oh, County Supervisor so-and-so wants to be added as co-sponsor, County Supervisor, including several really conservative members of the county board. And when the final vote was taken, there were two people that did not vote in favor of it, but everybody else voted in favor of it, passed unanimously, and to this day, the people who work for entities that contract with the county are paid 110% of the federal poverty level for a family of four.
6: The victories we've heard about today didn't come easily, and labor history reminds us that gains won by workers can also come under attack.
8: On this day in labor history, Congress passed a law that dramatically reshaped labor relations in America.
10: I'm Rick Smith, and this is Labor History in Two. On this day in labor history, the year was 1947. That was the day that many labor historians mark as the beginning of a long decline of the U.S. labor movement. The United States Congress passed the Taft-Hartley Act. The bill was named after Republican Senator Robert A. Taft from Ohio. The son of President William Howard Taft, the senator had been a staunch opponent of President Roosevelt's New Deal policies. He continued his anti-working class efforts with a new bill aimed to curb the power of unions. He found an ally in Representative Fred Hartley, a Republican congressman from New Jersey. After World War II, a wave of strikes washed over the nation. Most labor unions had agreed not to go on strike during the war. But frustrations over wages and working conditions mounted. In the years after the conflict ended, 5 million workers walked the picket lines. One in four private sector workers was a union member. Labor was on the march. The Congressional Republicans passed the Taft-Hartley Act in response. The bill ushered in limits on the right to strike. It also began the era of so-called right to work, allowing states to pass laws making it more difficult for unions to collect dues and represent workers. The new law also required union leaders to sign affidavits that they were not communists, bringing the Red Scare to the House of Labor. A massive rally at Madison Square Garden in New York City asked President Truman to veto the slave labor bill. President Truman did veto the bill, but Congress overrode his veto. Today, only 12% of workers are in unions. 26 states are so-called right-to-work states, to the great detriment of workers' living standards and their health and safety.
11: Labor History in Two, brought to you by the Illinois Labor History Society and The Rick Smith Show.
8: That was June 23rd, 1947. Here's what happened the very next day.
10: I'm Rick Smith, and this is Labor History in Two. On this day in labor history, the year was 1947. That was the day spontaneous protest strikes began against the new Taft-Hartley Act. 250,000 soft coal miners in Pennsylvania walked out of the pits. 102,000 shipyard workers of the CIO's Industrial Union of Marine and Shipbuilding Workers followed the miners' example on the East and Gulf Coasts. The Greater Akron Area Council of Labor Unions joined AFL and CIO councils representing 185,000 workers, demanded that top union leaders call a general strike in defense of labor's civil liberties. Workers at Chrysler's Kerchevel plant walked out in protest, even as the nation's steel mills and auto plants began to slow from the absence of coal. Congressman Fred Hartley, co-author of the slave labor bill, denounced the UMW as mutinous citizens and demanded immediate enforcement of the act against the walkout. Millions of trade unionists, white hot with anger at the repressive, union-busting legislation, were ready for job actions. But in this instance, William Green, head of the AFL, and Philip Murray, head of the CIO, were agreed in their opposition to general strike action. William Green reported that he had been flooded with appeals from AFL unions across the country calling for a general strike. He feared taking strike action would invite lawsuits and favored fighting through the courts and private contracts. Murray echoed Green and rejected any talk of a general protest strike. He invited leaders of the AFL and the Railroad Brotherhoods to join the CIO in a two-pronged fight against Taft-Hartley. Murray looked to challenge the act's constitutionality in the courts and hoped to unseat the congressman who passed it in the 1948 election. Unions are still hamstrung by many of the act's devastating provisions.

0: The labor movement has always faced opposition, but history also shows us that workers continue to organize, to create, and to fight for a better future.
1: Whether it's pecan shellers in Texas, rubber workers in Ohio, living wage advocates in Wisconsin, or the countless voices raised in song and the struggle, solidarity remains labor's greatest strength.
0: And as we heard earlier, it all starts when people decide to say we and know who they mean.

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1: If you've got suggestions for guests or topics for future shows, drop us a note. info@laborheritage.org.
0: We read them all. 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
1: Kenyatta Johnson's We Didn't Come This Far to Go Back. And Robin Roberts' If It Weren't for the Union.
0: And we just heard Charlie King singing the Taft-Hartley song. Today's show recorded and produced by me, Chris Garla. Kalia Chapman, as always, is our engineer.
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1: My name is Ed Hollihan, and this is The View from Here. The President of the United States has been trying to convince us for years that there is massive voter fraud in virtually every election. Well, at least in the elections that he or his people have lost, somehow there is never the chance of fraud when he wins. Odd, but true. Now that he has achieved almost total control over the workings of government, he is systematically going about the business of limiting voter turnout. The smaller the total vote, the better are his chances. As the turnout declines, his percentage of the vote increases. It's simple. Even simpler is the fact that when the turnout is held down in black and immigrant districts, his chances increase exponentially. This notion of selective voter restrictions is so simple that even the president understood it right away. And then he went to work on it. The litmus test for voter eligibility has always been citizenship. If you're a citizen of age and registered, you can vote. The game starts when the players in an election require proof of citizenship at the polling place. The most frequently used prerequisite is a driver's license. Now, in the interest of further securing our voting process, securing it from the throngs of illegals who are lining up to commit fraud, I want to propose that we do more to determine just who is a good citizen and who isn't. I want prospective voters to prove definitively that they do indeed deserve to vote. I think we should ask questions on election day at the polling place, which will help to weed out the unqualified. We'll need thousands of new workers to administer the poll questions. The current polling place officials have enough to do already. Just let them be. It would be a good idea to distinguish the newly minted election interrogators from the actual election officials. Keep it simple, but make it clear. How about shirts? Brown shirts. Brown shirts with armbands, brown shirts with red armbands. Hey, brown shirts with red armbands that have letters MAGA imprinted on them, in gold, of course. Things stamped in gold are good. Things that are gold are also expensive, and so are uniforms, so the Election Integrity Project will need to be funded. A service fee will be collected at the entrances to the polling places. Now, you might remember that poll taxes, back from the Jim Crow days, were found to be unconstitutional. That's why this surcharge will not be a poll tax at all, but rather a freedom fee. There'll be a sliding scale beginning at $1 and proceeding from there. White people with limited education will pay $1. White people who graduated high school will pay $5. People of color, all people of color, we don't want to discriminate here, all people of color will pay $25. Anyone with a...
2: 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Coming to you live from Hamilton Concrete, serving the Upper Skagit County here in the state of Washington. And this is Edgefield on Music. I have 3 hours of good music for you. The first hour, of course, is classical. And being as the 4th of July is coming up this Saturday, this week is going to be American composers. Except for Wednesday, of course, which is always Mozart. But today I have chosen the composer Aaron Copland. He wrote a score entitled Billy the Kid. Billy the Kid was written in 1938. It was a ballet. Who did that? Let me see. Ballet Caravan in the summer of 1938. Nevertheless, I also read someplace that Billy the Kid actually was born in Brooklyn, but I'm not sure about that. You folks might want to look that up, make sure. Anyway, Billy the Kid, it's a story in music about Billy the Kid. And we start with the introduction, and then the open prairie, and then street on a frontier town, and then card game at night, and then the gun battle comes up. You'll hear gunshots. And then celebration after Billy's capture. And the last is the open prairie. We have Leonard Bernstein conducting the New York Philharmonic with Aaron Copland's Billy the Kid. Enjoy this. I'm going to enjoy it.

Great. I haven't heard that in a long time. That last segment of the music from Billy the Kid by Aaron Copland was The Open Prairie. And before that, that jaunty music was a celebration that they captured him. Oh, boy. What a tale of Billy the Kid. His real name was William Bonney. But we'll call him Billy the Kid. Why not? That was 1938, and after that, Aaron Copland, in 1942, composed four dance episodes from Rodeo. And the four episodes are Buckaroo Holiday, Chorale Nocturne, Saturday Night Waltz, and the last one is the Hoedown. All I have to do is turn the record over, so one moment, please.

Terrific. You've been listening to Aaron Copland's Rodeo, four dance episodes, and the last episode was the Hoedown. Before that, that lovely tune was a Saturday Night Waltz. That's when the ladies realize they'd rather fall in love than shoot better than the guys. Guns, I mean. Anyway, let's continue with the music of Aaron Copland. He had a trip, made a trip to Mexico City some time ago. When was that? 1932. Aaron Copland was visiting Mexico City. And there's a dance hall there, the Salon Mexico. And he had, it gave him ideas for this next piece, which is entitled El Salon Mexico by Aaron Copland. You're hearing the New York Philharmonic conducted by Leonard Bernstein.

You've been listening to the music of Aaron Copland. That was El Salón, Mexico. The inspiration came from a dance hall in Mexico City. Let's continue, why not? The last piece I have of Aaron Copland is, what is it? I don't know what I put it. I think it's music for the theater, something of that nature, but it's very short. The music of Aaron Copland. Let's continue with that until we get to the second hour, and we're going to hear the musical Hair.

You've been listening to the music of Aaron Copland. That was Dance for the Theater. A little jazzy piece there. Came out the same time that Gershwin came out with his concerto in F. Both were performed at Carnegie Hall back in, I think it was 32, something of that nature. All right, let's launch into our second hour. This is Edgefield on Music. You are listening to KSVU 90.1 FM on your dial and streaming around this planet. And it is a gray day. A little chilly. Had been raining, which we need. So don't complain, folks. Let's listen to Hair. Now, this is the original Broadway cast production of Hair, the American tribal love rock musical. Did you know that Diane Keaton was in the original cast of Hair? Three composers, they're all very good friends, Jerome Ronyi, Galt McDermott, and James Rado. Let's hear it now. This is Hair. By the way, I did see it live, but not in New York. I saw it live in L.A., and it was entertaining, I must say. Let's enjoy Hair. Here we go.

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2: Well, if you really want to know 1948...

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Be whatever you are, do whatever you want to do, just so long as you don't hurt anybody. And remember, kids, I am your friend. I would just

marvels brought forth upon this here continent a new nation. Oh, come on, it's to rock me Stokely. Oh, conceived like we all was, in liberty and dedicated to the one I love. I mean dedicated to the proposition that all men, honey, I tell you, all men are created equal.

You've been listening to the original Broadway cast recording of Hair, the American tribal love rock musical. And I must say, quite entertaining. Hope you enjoyed that. I certainly did. I haven't heard that in ages. Well, Messieurs Jerome Rodney, Galt McDermott, he's already passed away, and James Rado, the three gentlemen who wrote. Music was by McDermott, and lyrics by Rodney and Rado. And I think you heard Rado there in the last song. Well, good grief. How about this?

got my own life to live. I'm the one that's gonna have to die when it's time for me to die. So let me live my life the way I want to. Yeah. Sing on, brother.

Thank you, Jimmy. You're listening to KSVU 90.1 FM on your dial. Oh, this has been a fun day, I must say. Now, let's cool down with a little saxophone here. Plaz, what have you got for us?

Well, that fun. The voice you heard was, of course, Ibrahim Ferrer. And on guitars, we had Eliades Ochoa and Rai Cooter. This is from the Buena Vista Social Club, which is an excellent film. If you have not seen that, you need to do that. It is wonderful. And thanks to Rai Cooter and his son, Joachim? Yeah, Joachim Cooter. They went to Cuba and got these musicians together that had not played very much for the public. And lo and behold, it's great. Okay, what have we got here? Oh, Ella, what do we have here? No, not Ella. No, I was going to play Plaz Johnson, and I pushed the wrong button. Here now is Plaz.

Thank you, Plaz Johnson, Herb Ellis on guitar and on keyboards. Where is it? On keyboards, Mike Melvoin, Jake Hanna on drums, Ray Brown on bass, and of course, Plaz Johnson on saxophone. Here is something new, and thank you, Irma. Let's see what this is like. These are the... Where is it? Mona Lisa Twins.

0: You've been listening to the Mona Lisa Twins, and there is nothing else to tell you. Of course, that was Simon and Garfunkel's tune, song, The Boxer, but all I know about the Mona Lisa Twins is that it was produced in the UK. Otherwise, there's not anything to tell you or know about the Mona Lisa Twins. Irma, why don't they put more information on these things? Well, I like that very much. Very good voices. How about this voice?
1: Every honeybee fills with jealousy.

Boy, can she scat. Ella, of course, that's Ella. And you heard Roy Eldridge on trumpet, Ray Brown on bass, Herb Ellis guitar, and on drums, Gus Johnson. Let's see, what do we got here?

Oh, that was Stevie Wonder, if you didn't know. I bet you did. Let's see. Oh, Quincy Jones. I really like this album. See what you think.

Yeah, arranged by Quincy Jones, you heard Nick Ashford, Valerie Simpson, and Chaka Khan, and stuff like that. But I tell you, Quincy Jones can put some music together. All right, how about the Mona Lisa Twins again?

0: to forget.
1: You've been listening to the Mona Lisa Twins, and thank you, Irma. I like them very much. And now...

0: Pipeline. And who did that? The Shantays? 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I guess. Anyway. Well, how about this?
1: Wiedersehen mit

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This is a new name for me, Bernard Igner. How would you pronounce that? Well, I know how to pronounce Louis Prima.

I could have never. Tomorrow, just you wait and see, wait and see. 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Yes, tomorrow when the world is free.

0: Bob James is on keyboard, and Eric Gale is on guitar, and Dave Sanborn is on the sax. Excellent.
1: You're much too marvelous. Marvelous for eggs like glorious,
2: glorious,
1: glamorous,
2: glamorous,
1: that'll stand by amorous.
2: Amorous.
1: You're much too wonderful. I

Thank you, Louis Prima. Folks, have a good day, and let's go out with Candela, Buena Vista Social Club. Have a good day. I'll be back on Wednesday with Mozart.

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1: Hey, y'all. The mountains are calling. 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
2: This is Jeff Kellum with some classic vinyl jazz, especially curated for a select group of audiophiles. Like you. And this week, another installment of Double Standards, that is, two jazz versions of the same tune. We start off with this classic from Herbie Hancock, and then Errol Garner's version of Watermelon Man.

Watermelon Man, played there by pianist Errol Garner, along with his trademark crooning, and his group called The Brass Bed, which includes Marvin Stamm on trumpet and Pepper Adams on baritone sax. The Latin percussionist was Jose Mangual, and Ike Isaacs played the bass. The set opened with Herbie Hancock playing the tune as he wrote it with his group The Headhunters, recorded in 1973. We did this double standards thing last week, and I had a couple of tracks that I couldn't fit in, so I found even more. Thus, a second swing at the theme, two jazz classics or standards played by two different artists or bands. Still to come this hour, Stan Kenton, Kenny Barron, Al Jarreau, Thelonious Monk. Since Mr. Garner is still there at the keyboard, we'll hear his version of Teach Me Tonight, and then Al Jarreau sings the lyrics.

Al Jarreau from his Live in Concert album, and Teach Me Tonight. The first version in the set was by Errol Garner from his classic LP Concert by the Sea. Now here are two more takes. Eddie Harris wrote a piece called Freedom Jazz Dance. I found it on at least two of my LPs in my library. The first version here is by the guitarist Phil Upchurch. This is from his album on the Jam label, Revelation. And then another Eddie from the Jefferson family, this from his album, The Main Man. It's Freedom Jazz Dance. Watch out now.

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Just listen as the rhythm tells you what to do. And you will feel the same, you do some steps you never knew. Why don't you fly and dance? This rhythm is the greatest thing to do, yeah. 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And when you get the feeling good,

0: Freedom jazz dance was freedom jazz dance.
1: Freedom Jazz Dance from Eddie Jefferson from his album The Main Man, a 1977 album on the Inner City label. Richie Cole was on alto sax, Slide Hampton on trombone, George Duvivier on bass with drummer Billy Hart. Before that, Phil Upchurch and his interpretation of the same tune with his son, Phil Upchurch Jr. on bass and Russell Ferrante on piano. Here are a couple more as we slow things down a bit from a jazz dance to a lullaby. The Lullaby of Birdland, first by its composer, George Shearing, and then Stan Getz.

Stan Getz from an early recording from 1952 and Shearing's Lullaby of Birdland. The record was released 30 years later in a collection called Unearthed Masters on the Jam label. Jam is J-A-M, Jazz America Marketing. Doesn't sound very romantic, does it? And we opened the lullaby set with George Shearing himself playing the most famous of his 300 or so songs. The Stan Getz track was one of about 500 covers of that George Shearing composition. Next on Classic Vinyl Jazz, a tune covered far fewer times, Trinkle Tinkle. First in this set is Thelonious Monk and John Coltrane, and what I would call one of the lesser known of Monk's tunes, Trinkle Tinkle, is nonetheless considered by some a jazz standard. So Monk plays it first with Coltrane, Wilbur Ware on bass, Shadow Wilson on drums, and then pianist Kenny Barron. Big stars, little stars, they trinkle, tinkle.

Now, someone may have misheard Thelonious Monk when he mentioned the simple tune, Twinkle, Twinkle, Little Star. Or maybe the title has come from a term related to tickling the keys of the piano. I understand that stride pianists of old referred to themselves as ticklers. Anyway, the set opened with Thelonious Monk himself, and then we moved to Kenny Barron on an LP titled What If on the Enja label. The tune, once again, Twinkle, Twinkle. All right, how about some peanuts? The vendor is Stan Kenton, and this gets wild.

That's Dan Canton and his band with Peanut Vendor. And we'll be hearing a second version as we close the show this week. But first, let me encourage you to drop us an email to let us know who's listening and where you listen and or what jazz artists you'd like to hear more from on Classic Vinyl Jazz. 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If you're new to our program, I'm playing the LPs that I've gathered after many years of playing jazz on Richmond, Virginia radio station, music from record promoters and distributors, some LPs the station sent my way for programs I was doing for them, and some I actually bought myself. For years, when I, like many others, switched over to CDs, the records were stored in basements and attics, a practice I don't recommend. Until Andrew Bemis, the station manager at WBDY LP, the community radio station in Binghamton, New York, gave me a chance to retrieve the albums, brush off the mildewed covers, and play them again on what we call classic vinyl jazz. All vinyl, all kinds of jazz, and some of it actually classic. Okay, here's the second version now of The Peanut Vendor. This time, some Latin jazz from a band of musicians from Belgium. It's the Francis Bay Big Band from Brussels with Voices.

Well, thanks for listening to some more Double Standards this week on Classic Vinyl Jazz. Something new and different, I assume, next week. Until then, this is Jeff Keller. Classic Vinyl Jazz is anchored at WBDY-LP, a project of the Bundy Museum of History and Art in Binghamton. Until next time, please be gentle with people and with yourself.

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after. I am running a little bit late. Surprise, surprise, for those of you who don't know me. You are now tuned in to Jammin' with Janice on KSBR 91.5

Pat Travers with Boom Boom, Out Go the Lights. Before that, Marshall Tucker Band with This Old Cowboy. I kind of lost track after that. We started off with some Rory Gallagher and a little mashup there just to see if you were listening. And then I got it right. So Rory Gallagher, Messing with the Kid. Robert Palmer, Addicted to Love. Buddy Guy with Mustang Sally. The most requested song at any live music event ever. And the one that they will kick you out if you ask for it now. Fixing a Hole from the Beatles, When the Levee Breaks from Led Zeppelin. Riviera Paradise from Stevie Ray Vaughan. When You Hustle, that cool instrumental just a few minutes ago. That is some local guys. The band's called Citrus, C-Y-T-R-U-S. If you have the opportunity to get out and see them, please do so and tell them I sent you. Couldn't Be Better from the Ozark Mountain Daredevils. Boom, Boom, Out Go the Lights from Pat Travers. I saw Pat Travers at the Paramount in probably 1978, 77, 78. Fabulous show. And I hear he's still doing a good job. So I am going to end with some Keb Mo. I know it's just a couple of minutes early, but as you can tell from the way my show started, the way it ends is going to be a little off timing too. Couple of public service announcements. Don't forget that the bridge is closed going east because people seem to not be able to maintain that. Okay, yeah, I'm looking at myself in the mirror. Anyway, don't forget that. Come out and see me out at the Skagit County Historical Museum this weekend. We will be open Thursday, Friday, and Sunday. I will be there Friday and Sunday. Of course, we're closed for the 4th. And remember that the fireworks that are traditionally at Edgewater Park are going to be across the river on the revetment. That'll be fun. And I have to say, as somebody who lives across the water and have those going off right outside my bedroom window, I'm really okay with the change for this year. And our future exhibit is Where Our Food Comes From, the honoring the farmers and the farm workers at in Skagit County, and featuring the photographs of the amazing Craig Barber, who also has produced or published a book with his photographs in it. So come up and see me. It's going to be a nice way to get out of the heat if and when the sunshine comes back. So thanks for hanging with me. I'm going to let Keb Mo take us out because it is our country's birthday, and he does a nice job on America the Beautiful. So happy 4th of July. Take care of yourselves. Take care of each other. Be careful. And maybe don't blow off M80s in a residential neighborhood in the middle of the night on, you know, next Thursday or something. Just keep it safe and sane. Thanks a lot. Here you go with some Keb Mo with America the Beautiful on Jammin' with Janice on KSVR 91.7 FM in Mount Vernon, KSVU 90.1 FM in Hamilton and Concrete. Oh, side note, for those of you wondering, Jasmine has kids today, so she's not going to be here. So I'm saying seize ya from all of us.

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Damn.

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2: Here's a KSVR news brief. Oregon, Washington, and other states can continue to count ballots that arrive by mail after Election Day. Under an opinion issued by the Supreme Court today, Dirk Vanderhart reports.
3: Conservative groups had challenged a Mississippi law that accepts ballots that arrive up to 5 days after Election Day, so long as they are postmarked on or before the election. The GOP-aligned challengers said the policies ran afoul of federal law, but the Supreme Court disagreed. Two conservative justices sided with the court's three liberals to uphold Mississippi's law. The ruling was a relief to election officials in Oregon and Washington, which both accept late-arriving ballots. Oregon Secretary of State Tobias Reed, a Democrat, called the decision a win for Oregonians. But Reed also cautioned that recent changes within the post office may delay postmarks. He said voters who use mail to submit their ballots should do so at least a week before Election Day, especially if they don't live in the Portland area. I'm Dirk Vanderhart reporting.

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0: From New York, this is Democracy Now!
1: Well, America has to confront, in its 250th year, its ghosts. It has to really kind of come to terms with whether or not it's going to be a beacon of freedom, or whether or not it's going to double down on its ugliness that has haunted it since its founding. So in this 250th year, the nation is facing an existential crisis. We shall see what kind of choices we make.
0: As we head into the nation's 250th anniversary, we speak to Eddie Glaude, public intellectual, Princeton professor of African American studies, about his new book, America, USA, How Race Shadows the Nation's Anniversaries. 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
2: We're pairing strangers from across the country to record a 40-minute conversation to learn about each other's lives. These recordings will be archived at the Library of Congress, creating a time capsule of who we are right now.
0: We'll speak to StoryCorps founder Dave Isay. All that and more coming up. Welcome to Democracy Now!, democracynow.org, The War and Peace Report. I'm Amy Goodman. In Venezuela, nearly 50,000 people remain missing, 5 days after a pair of massive earthquakes struck near the capital, Caracas. The confirmed death toll is fast approaching 1,500, expected to soar as the window for finding survivors closes. There are reports of several aftershocks, rattling nerves of survivors, many of whom narrowly avoided being buried in the rubble of collapsed buildings.
3: I feel very sad because of the loss of our neighbors, the loss of our neighbors. At least I was lucky enough to save my own life. But our neighbors, young people, full of life, were left in the rubble. And I imagine that if I hadn't left my room, I too would have been in that rubble and wouldn't have survived.
0: The Trump administration says the U.S. and Iran have agreed to end attacks in the Persian Gulf after the two sides traded fire throughout the weekend. The renewed violence began Thursday when Iran fired on a Singapore-flagged container ship near the Strait of Hormuz. The Pentagon countered Friday with attacks on what it called Iranian missile and drone storage locations and radar sites. Iran responded with drone and missile attacks on a U.S. naval base in Bahrain and a Kuwaiti air base. Axios reports the two sides plan to meet Tuesday in Qatar to work out their dispute over the Strait of Hormuz. But Iran's deputy foreign minister later said there were no currently scheduled meetings with U.S. diplomats. Meanwhile, many Democrats are accusing Trump of violating a war powers resolution passed by the House earlier this month and approved by the Senate last week. California Congressmember Ro Khanna wrote, "These strikes are a blatant violation of the war powers resolution we passed. Trump must stop this war now, or we will take him to court to compel him to do so," Khanna wrote. Israeli forces continued to strike southern Lebanon over the weekend, defying terms of the U.S.-Iran ceasefire agreement. Lebanon's health ministry reported at least one person was killed Saturday, just a day after Israeli and Lebanese diplomats in Washington, D.C., signed a U.S.-brokered framework agreement on a peace deal. Hezbollah was not a party to the talks, and the deal does not require Israel withdraw from the vast stretches of southern Lebanon it now occupies. In Gaza, Israeli airstrikes and artillery fire have killed at least four Palestinians over the last 24 hours. Among the dead is Eileen Al-Farah, a 13-year-old girl struck by shrapnel from an Israeli tank shell that fired on Khan Yunis. This follows deadly strikes Saturday on makeshift tents in Al-Mawasi, an area Israel had designated as a safe zone. Those attacks left several wounded and killed two siblings, 15-year-old Islam Musa and her 30-year-old brother Abdullah. The Palestinian Health Ministry reports Israel's killed at least 1,045 people in Gaza since it agreed on paper to a U.S.-brokered ceasefire last October. Meanwhile, the so-called Board of Peace set up by President Trump to govern Gaza is planning a sweeping grant of legal immunity for itself. That's according to The Guardian, which reports a draft of the resolution would also let the Board of Peace obtain public property in Gaza, quote, free of charge. Authorities in eastern Libya have released 10 Palestine solidarity activists who were arrested in May as they attempted to break Israel's siege on Gaza. Members of the Global Samud convoy were detained outside the city of Sirte as they attempted to bring ambulances, mobile homes, and humanitarian aid to Gaza. Several countries across Europe have shattered temperature records as a deadly heat wave puts over 150 million people under extreme heat advisories. Germany, Hungary, Czechia, Poland, and Denmark have all set records for their highest ever recorded temperatures. French authorities report more than 1,000 excess deaths due to the heat, with a mortality rate expected to rise even further. Here in the U.S., three firefighters were killed along the Colorado-Utah border over the weekend as they battled blazes that have scorched nearly 30,000 acres. They're among three dozen major wildfires burning across the U.S. as forecasters warn central and eastern states face dangerous and potentially record-breaking heat over the July 4th holiday. A federal appeals court has struck down the Trump administration's rollback of Biden-era limits to soot pollution from coal-fired power plants. The EPA had sought to reverse a 2024 rule change limiting the amount of fine particulate matter from power plants, factories, and vehicles. Kenya's Human Rights Commission says at least six activists were brutally tortured by police in Nairobi following their arrest at an anti-government protest last week. They were among more than 350 people arrested across Kenya last Thursday as the government cracked down on demonstrations commemorating the second anniversary of a 2024 protest where 60 people were killed by security forces. This is Kenyan activist Hussein Khalid.
4: We are telling the government compensation is not enough and they will not hoodwink us with money. This is a call for justice because every time there is a protest, innocent Kenyans are killed because these killer cops are not being arrested. They are not being held to account.
0: President Trump has nominated a former Oklahoma state trooper to serve as the next director of ICE. That's Immigration and Customs Enforcement. Lance Schroyer currently serves as an advisor to Homeland Security Secretary Mark Wayne Mullen. Schroyer's nomination comes after former ICE Director Todd Lyons resigned in May amidst growing scrutiny over the agency's violent crackdown on protesters and immigrants. Schroyer has no previous experience with ICE. Trump wrote in a Truth Social post, quote, "The Senate must confirm Lance immediately. Do not delay," Trump wrote. Another immigrant has died in ICE custody. Felix Alcorta Rodriguez is at least the 20th reported ICE death this year. The 63-year-old Mexican immigrant was found unconscious the night of June 19th while detained at the Webb County Detention Center in Laredo, Texas. He was taken to a local hospital where he was pronounced dead. ICE has listed no cause of death. The Webb County Detention Center is operated by the for-profit prison company CoreCivic. Deaths in ICE custody have skyrocketed during Trump's second term, with the United Nations calling for prompt and independent investigations. In a statement, UN Human Rights Chief Volker Turk said, quote, "Those responsible for violations

0: as Nuclear Family Month. In Hungary, tens of thousands of people braved triple-digit heat to march through Budapest, the city's first pride event since longtime far-right leader Viktor Orban lost re-election. The march came a year after Orban's government rammed through a constitutional amendment to outlaw pride events.
1: It's much more relaxed than last year. Last year was a protest, more or less, but this year is like celebration of freedom.
2: People are much more optimistic right now. Like, probably it's because of the political change, but everyone is just so much more uplifted at the moment.
0: And three agents of former U.S.-backed Chilean dictator General Augusto Pinochet's secret police have been sentenced to 15 years in prison for their role in the 1976 murder of Ronnie Moffitt in Washington, D.C. On September 21, 1976, Pinochet's agents planted a car bomb that killed former Chilean ambassador Orlando Letelier, along with his assistant, Ronnie Moffitt, a U.S. citizen who worked at the Institute for Policy Studies. The bombing took place on Embassy Row in Washington, D.C., blocks from the White House. And those are some of the headlines. This is Democracy Now!, democracynow.org, the War and Peace Report. Coming up, as we head into the nation's 250th anniversary, we speak to Eddie Glaude, public intellectual, Princeton historian of African American studies, about his new book, America, USA: How Race Shadows the Nation's Anniversaries. Stay with us.

and Blue. Composed by Joel Thompson, performed by UDC professor Leah Claiborne, the song commissioned for the book America, USA, How Race Shadows the Nation's Anniversaries, commissioned by its author, Eddie Glaud, audio courtesy of Crown. This is Democracy Now!, democracynow.org, The War and Peace Report. I'm Amy Goodman. This week, as the United States is getting ready to celebrate its 250th anniversary, we begin our series on reckoning with the dark legacies of this country's history with a new book by the public intellectual, Princeton University African-American Studies professor Eddie Glaud, Jr. The book is called America, USA, How Race Shadows the Nation's Anniversaries, a blistering look at the stories we tell ourselves about our past and present. The book centered around the major celebrations of the United States milestone birthdays. From 1876, 1926, 1976, now the 250th in 2026. And in each time, an enduring refusal to face its true history. Eddie Glaud is professor of African American Studies at Princeton University. His previous books include Begin Again, James Baldwin's America and Its Urgent Lessons for Our Own, and Democracy in Black, How Race Still Enslaves the American Soul. Professor Glaud's latest book, America, USA, How Race Shadows the Nation's Anniversaries, opens with the words, I do not love America, and never have, especially now.

0: Professor Glaude, welcome to Democracy Now! It's great to have you with us.
1: It's such a pleasure to be back and to see you.
0: So start with those words.
1: Yeah.
0: Talk about why you opened your book in that way.
1: Yeah, you know, it was an initial moment of fear and trepidation, and I had to say it. I wanted to announce that I have no interest in the idolatry of the state, that I'm more interested in loves closer to the ground, ordinary people. But I also had to foreground the wound, my own interior experience. You know, as a growing, my dad was the second African-American hired at the post office in Pascagoula, Mississippi, and he moved his family in Moss Point from one side of town to the other. And I've told this story in Democracy in Black. I'm playing with my Tonka truck and with my new friend, and his dad came out and said, "Stop playing with that N-word." And at that moment, America told me what it thought about me. And then I took my truck and went inside, and my parents went to work to keep me from believing what the world said about me.
0: How did they do that?
1: Oh, they put a crown above my head. You know, they told me that, you know, I come out of a grand tradition, that my life was my own to create, that there's something wrong with them, in a way. And that was affirmed when I went to Morehouse and the like. So I'm always puzzled when people think I should love the country. They expect gratitude, when I'm more interested in loving the people who make the country what it is.
0: So let's talk first about the title.
1: Yeah.
0: America, USA, How Race Shadows the Nation's Anniversaries. Why America, USA?
1: Well, it's, you know, I'm a professor. I have all of these folks coming, you know, I read all the time. And, you know, you and I were talking about John Dos Passos. Is it Dos Passos or Dos Passos? And, you know, his trilogy, his classic trilogy, USA, where he looks at the 42nd parallel and 1919 and Big Money, is supposed to be this epic account of the country, and it fails when it comes to the issue of race during that period. But also I'm trying to think about the division, the divided soul of the country, the comma instead of the hyphen, this split, this idea that America imagines itself as a beacon of freedom and as a white republic. And the comma represents that contradiction between these two different versions of the nation and how it deposits, Amy, a kind of madness at the heart of the country that we experience in these cycles repeatedly over and over again.
0: Let's go back to 1776. Mm. What does it mean to you? What do you teach in class?
1: Yeah. Now, this is an extraordinary explosion of democratic energy. At a certain level, right? It's this idea that explodes onto the scene, that everyday people don't have to be subject to monarchical rule, that they can engage in self-governance. But it's also deeply contradictory because it's wrapped in the horrors of slavery, right? And so 1776 for me is this moment of profound complexity and contradiction. Right, where you have this idea that everyday ordinary people can engage in self-governance, but it happens alongside of the horrific relationship between the trafficking of black bodies and the introduction of the modern world. And these things are happening all at once. Colonial settlers, all this stuff is happening at once. So we have to unpack that date for what it represents in some ways.
0: So you talk a lot about Philly. You've spent a lot of time there. Yeah. You're a Princeton University professor in New Jersey. And I was just in Philadelphia. Mm. A National Park Service exhibit about slavery has been the subject of months-long court battle between the city of Philadelphia and the federal government. Following President Trump's, quote, "restoring truth and sanity to American history" executive order, the National Park Service removed a display from a historic site known as the President's House along Independence Mall in Philadelphia. Mm-hmm. Of course, the President's House was the first White House, right. It was for George Washington. The exhibit describes the lives of 9 enslaved men and women who lived in one of the homes George Washington occupied as president. Philadelphia sued the federal government over the exhibit's removal in February and initially won. But earlier this month, an appeals court panel of 3 judges unanimously sided with the federal government. saying Philadelphia has no authority over a federally owned site. The Department of Interior has proposed a new exhibit that would contain fewer references to enslaved people and place less emphasis on George Washington's history as an enslaver. Philadelphia Mayor Parker has vowed to continue pursuing legal avenues to reverse the decision. It's unclear what might appear at the president's house site on the July 4th weekend when the city's expecting a rush of tourists. Mm-hmm. Since the exhibit's removal, however, volunteers in Philadelphia have been standing at the site and sharing the original text that was removed from the exhibit with visiting tourists. It's like they're reading the Emancipation Proclamation.
1: Exactly.
0: So they did this in the middle of the night. They came in with pickup trucks. They took down the written history of George Washington as an enslaver. This is very specific, but also emblematic of what's happening right now.
1: There is this insistence on a kind of storybook version of the country, that America's perfection was founded, and it was evident in its founding, that there's no need to talk about a more perfect union. These people, Donald Trump and his minions, they don't even agree with more perfect union talk because it calls into question, right, the very virtue of the nation itself. And so, you know, in the context of the aftermath of the Civil War, we talk about redemption, that moment in which the South reasserts itself to retain power, to reclaim power after the horrors of the Civil War. Well, that's the violent part, the disenfranchisement of black. But there's also something that happens at the level of history. We call it the lost cause. There's an assault on the very story we tell about Reconstruction, the very story we tell about the aftermath of the Civil War that produced the Civil War Amendments 13th, 14th, and 15th. We're in a second lost cause. It's an epistemic assault. What do I mean by that? That's an old professor phrase, right, or word. An epistemic assault. It's an assault on what we know and how we know, what we see and how we see. Because at the end of the day, Amy, Donald Trump and his supporters, they want to be white without judgment. They want to be white without judgment. And if that's true, if I'm right in that description, that means that history, right, is a battleground. Because history, of course, holds them to account.
0: So let's talk about Reconstruction.
1: Sure.
0: And especially for young people, we have a vast young people
1: yeah.
0: audience. I mean, the effect of this erasure of history is that people don't even know the terms, and it's not their fault. I want to talk with you about W.E.B. Du Bois.
1: Right.
0: I want to talk about John Dos Passos and others. But what about Reconstruction? What does that episode in American history, what lessons can be learned today? You talk about the Civil War, and then what was that period? And then the Gilded Age and
1: right,
0: beyond.
1: Right. So, you know, you get the assassination of Abraham Lincoln, and Andrew Johnson. Andrew Johnson is a vice president from Tennessee who wants to just simply bring the rebellious South back into the fold with no accountability. Congress then asserts itself, and then we have radical Reconstruction. Now, in the course of the Civil War, we get the emergence of the modern nation state, an expansion of the notion of the federal government, notions of taxation. We get a notion of citizenship that comes out of the Civil War, with the Civil War Amendments. The 14th Amendment is absolutely critical to understanding our modern versions of citizenship.
0: Explain what the 14th Amendment
1: is. Well, it has everything to do with due process. It has everything to do with birthright citizenship and the like, right? So we get all of this in this moment. And immediately, Amy, there is a backlash. There's an assault on the country that is being imagined in the context of radical Reconstruction. I should also say this. Radical Reconstruction is important to these black folk, these former slaves, because it's something that's happening that hasn't been seen in the world. These enslaved people are actually being brought into the body politic, moved from slaves to citizens, given the burden and responsibility of citizenship. You have folk coming down into places like Tennessee, Fisk University, places like Atlanta, Morehouse, places like Washington, D.C., Howard University, all out of salt. 1876, in the centennial year, that rebellion continues. 1874, the violence of Colfax, Louisiana, white former Confederates trying to seize power. Vicksburg, black folks celebrating the 4th of July and the fall of Vicksburg. Extraordinary violence. Hamburg, South Carolina, extraordinary. political coup taking place. Centennial, this massive ritual of disremembering, to use Toni Morrison's language. The country doesn't tell a story about the horrors of the Civil War. Instead, it tells a story about its technological innovation, its material wealth. It tells a story that sets the stage for these oligarchs who have seized power, the beginning, the dawning of the Gilded Age that Mark Twain skewered.
0: I was just in Newport and Providence, Rhode Island this week, and I took a Black History tour yesterday in Newport and also learned about the newspaper that would, you know, make some of its money by ads for runaway slaves. You focus on that story of people ultimately who were freed, who were then taken back. I mean, just interestingly, Rhode Island is not just the Confederacy of the North, but it was one of the most significant states when it came to slave holding.
1: Mm-hmm. You know, Malcolm X used to say that as long as you're south of the Canadian border, you're in the South. So we can't exceptionalize that region, right? But I tell the story of Moses Gordon. Moses Gordon was enslaved in California in North Carolina by a Quaker slaveholder, Caleb Trueblood. He was manumitted 3 months after the Declaration of Independence.
0: What does manumitted mean?
1: He was freed. He was freed. Caleb Trueblood, consistent with his Quaker commitments, also with the principles of the Revolution. Freed, manumitted. But this colony of North Carolina passed a statute saying that you cannot manumit your slaves without them having served in the Revolutionary War, meritorious service. So for 2 years, Moses Gordon lived as a free man. 2 years later, he was captured, sold back into slavery. Sold, ironically, to the Brigadier General William Skinner, who actually fought for North Carolina in the Revolutionary War. And so Moses Gordon freed for 2 years, is enslaved. He freedom dreamed, to use Robin Kelly's wonderful phrase. He escaped. He escaped to Philadelphia. And for 10 years, he lived as a free man. But because of the Fugitive Slave Clause in the Constitution, because of the Fugitive Slave Act in 1793, he had to live a life with his looking over his shoulder. He got married. He had 4 kids, but he was captured, shackled, and was to be extradited back to North Carolina to William Skinner, because William Skinner believed Moses Gordon was a thief, Amy. Why? Because he stole himself. Right? And so this is a story of freedom snatching, right? Because in this country, because of that divided soul we talked about, white Americans finessed the division between America as a beacon of freedom and as a white republic by believing that they are the owners, the possessors of freedom to give and to take away. And so Moses Gordon's story for me in the book kind of telescopes that contradiction, that he experienced freedom, it's taken away, and then on the back of his manumission papers, in the archive at Haverford College of John Parrish, a Quaker abolitionist, Parrish wrote on the back of Moses Gordon's manumission papers, he committed suicide rather than to return to slavery.
0: Freedom snatching versus freedom seeking.
1: Exactly.
0: I wanted to go to Frederick Douglass. Yeah, sure. Every July 4th holiday at Democracy Now! We play the late, great James Earl Jones reading Frederick Douglass's speech. But you go much further, and I learned so much. The words of Frederick Douglass, born into slavery on 1818, he becomes a key leader of the abolitionist movement. Interestingly, we were just in Belfast, Northern Ireland, and there was yet another statue to Frederick Douglass, who was in Ireland speaking. Well, on July 5th, 1852, in Rochester, New York, Frederick Douglass gave one of his most famous speeches. In fact, one of the names of your chapters is What to the Slave is Your 4th of July. He was addressing the Rochester's anti-slavery, and I was just in Rochester. I always say Rochester Anti-Slavery Society, women's. They said it's the Rochester Ladies Anti-Slavery Sewing Society.
1: Oh.
0: The legendary late actor, yes, James Earl Jones. I want to play just a little part of that as a precursor to what you're going to hear on Friday. And this was during a performance of Voices of a People's History of the United States based on the late, great Howard Zinn's iconic book. This is an excerpt.
2: What to the American slave is your 4th of July? I answer, a day that reveals to him more than all other days of the year the gross injustice and cruelty to which he is a constant victim. To him, your celebration is a sham. Your boasted liberty, an unholy license. Your national greatness, swelling vanity. Your sounds of rejoicing are empty and heartless. Your denunciation of tyrants, brass-fronted impudence. Your shouts of liberty and equality, hollow mockery. Your prayers and hymns, your sermons and thanksgivings, with all your religious parade and solemnity, are to him mere bombast, fraud, deception, impiety, and hypocrisy, a thin veil to cover up crimes that would disgrace a nation of savages. There's not a nation of the earth guilty of practices more shocking and bloody than are the people of these United States at this very hour.
0: What to the slave is your 4th of July? That was James Earl Jones reading Frederick Douglass. To hear the whole speech, which is remarkable, You'll hear it on Friday at Democracy Now! Go to democracynow.org. Now, what I learned from you, Eddie, Professor Eddie Glaude, was the date. I just thought it was a July 4th weekend. It's when Frederick Douglass went to Rochester, July 5th, 1852. But you said, no, that date is key.
1: Yeah, so July 5th, even though, you know, the reasons for the July 5th, 1852 address may have to do with Sabbath and the like, but July 5th fits within the context of the history of black commemorations of freedom. So because, you know, there's this rumor that John Adams told King George at the moment of the founding, we will not be your Negroes. At the moment in which he's giving voice to an idea of freedom, it's based on this intimate understanding of unfreedom. So as the nation imagines itself as a beacon of freedom, as it imagines itself as the city on the hill, you have these black folk offering a counter story. So we used to celebrate January 1st, 1808. Why? The abolition of the transatlantic slave trade, a different story of freedom. Another date, August 1st, 1834. Why? West Indian Emancipation Day. That's it. July 5th. Why is July 5th so important? It's New York Abolition Day. It's the date that New York ended slavery. And so that used to be the most expansive of the commemorations. Then Juneteenth came. You know, June 19th, right? And so this is this tradition of black gatherings, used to be preaching sermons, picnics, prayers, to give a counter story to freedom over and against a nation that supposedly imagines itself as the harbinger of freedom for the world.
0: Some people feared President Trump could cancel Juneteenth or maybe make Juneteenth June 14th, his birthday, rather than June 19th. And for people who aren't familiar with the history, explain the significance of June 19th.
1: So June 19th, 1865, is delayed freedom. Here in Galveston, Texas, under a tree, right, a general from the Union Army tells these slaves that they have been manumitted from 1863. With Lincoln's signature on the Emancipation Proclamation.
0: 2 years later.
1: 2 years later. It's an example of delayed freedom. And so it's also a moment, people seem to suggest, and I think this is true, that it's a moment in which the country can imagine itself untethered from the institution of slavery. That's why it's so significant for the nation. But I want to be clear. Even if Donald Trump had decided to cancel Juneteenth, it wouldn't have mattered. The state's recognition of the holiday, it wasn't the point. The celebration of Juneteenth by the United States as an example of its virtue isn't the point. The point is that these particular folk, this tradition, signified on the hypocrisy of the country. And I think this is really important. We don't need Donald Trump or J.D. Vance or Trumpist, right, to celebrate the extraordinary history of our journey in this place. Because oftentimes the nation invokes it just simply to feel good about itself, even though it's doing terrible things and horrible things in practice.
0: Let's talk about W.E.B. Du Bois, the souls of black folk. And also, it allows us to talk about the music that you commissioned for this book. And so it's a great reason to listen to the book, because you get to hear the music. And I like to just hear your voice. Not everyone, by the way, reads their own books, but you do. And you hear the power and the meaning of it in the way you express yourself. But talk about the souls of black folks. Talk about double consciousness and more.
1: You know, it's one of the conceits of the book. I'm in conversation with Du Bois. He's haunting me. I'm thinking with him, along with James Baldwin. These two figures are in my head.
0: But tell us who W.E.B. Du Bois is.
1: W.E.B. Du Bois is the first African-American to receive a PhD from Harvard University. But he's also, in so many ways, one of the most important intellectuals in black letters, in American letters. He is, in so many ways, Amy, the founder of American sociology with his first book, The Philadelphia Negro. He engages in this mixed methodology of assessing and thinking about the black community in Philadelphia, introducing methods that would define the field of sociology here, trained in Germany and Harvard, one of the most educated Americans of his time. He wrote an important book in 1903 entitled The Souls of Black Folk. And it's a genre, mixed genre. It has sociology, it has history, it has fiction. It includes music. Each chapter is prefaced by bars of music of the sorrow songs, the slave spirituals. He's trying to suggest methodologically in that moment that in order to understand black life, in order to understand the complex relation of race and democracy, we're going to have to draw on a wide range of material. And in that text, Du Bois introduces the concept of double consciousness. This veil that separates the white world and black world results in black folks seeing themselves through the eyes of those who despise us. That veil, that double consciousness, right, then orients us to the country in a particular sort of way. It gives us a particular understanding of its contradictions. I'm saying in America, USA, that the double consciousness that Du Bois attributes to black folk is really a consequence of the double consciousness of the nation, that America experiences a kind of its divided soul, precisely as I said earlier, because it imagines itself at once as a beacon of freedom and as a white republic. And you can't hold those two things together without contradiction, without depositing a kind of madness at the heart of the country, which sends us spiraling through these cycles every generation, where we kind of think of ourselves at once as a place of freedom and, in another instance, as a white republic.
0: So talk about the music you commissioned.
1: Well, you know, I woke up at 3 o'clock in the morning, haunted, that witching hour, wanting music. I said, I need music in the text. But I don't want to just simply copy Du Bois. Right? I want something that doesn't show the music and then Western prose, but shows the complexity of who we are. So I had worked with the classical composer Joel Thompson before at the Colorado Music Festival. He had me reading Baldwin's words with a full symphony behind me. It was one of the most sublime experiences I've ever had. And so I texted him in this god-awful hour. He responded, and I said,
0: That's when I wake up every day.
1: I said, I want you to respond to the... I want your music in my book. He said, sure, we can look at some... I said, no. I want you to respond to the thesis of the book in music. And he gave me Anne Blue, and it's extraordinary. It's an extraordinary argument.
0: And describe it in words. We're going to play it again.
1: Yeah,
0: we're playing it in both our music
1: breaks. It opens with a blues sonority, this ambivalence, where you kind of sadness and possibility there. And then you hear kind of America's songbook, right? But then it's kind of, you know, feel like a motherless child is in there. And then the upper registers and lower registers of the piano are going at each other. And whenever I hear it these days, I'm thinking about all of the bodies, all the dead, the consequence of America's craziness, of its madness. And then the last movement, it sounds hopeful, has the spiritual feeling, but then it ends with the blue sonority again, ambivalence at the crossroads. It's the thesis of the book. The opening epigraph to the book is from T.S. Eliot's East Coker, "In my end is my beginning." And Joel found it with the blue sonority in the beginning and in the end.
0: We're talking to Eddie Glaud, author of America USA, How Race Shadows the Nation's Anniversaries. In fact, it is the ending third book of a trilogy.
1: Yeah. I began, I don't know if you recall, but I came on this show to talk about Democracy in Black. And that's when I introduced the Blank Out campaign. I think I was on with Michael Eric Dyson, and we were going back and forth. And Democracy in Black inaugurates my thinking. I introduced the value gap there. With my distant talk of Baldwin and Begin Again, I introduced the lie there. Here, I'm trying to say that the value gap, this belief that some people, because of the color of their skin, ought to be valued more than others, and the lies we tell in order to justify that value gap, all emanate from the divided soul of the country, America USA. And here we are in the 250th year, and we have to grapple with this madness still.
0: As we speak, the birthright citizenship Supreme Court decision has yet to be handed down. It might happen today. Mm-hmm. But I want to talk about what happened last week. The Supreme Court ruled 6-3 that the Trump administration can strip away protected status from 350,000 Haitians and over 6,000 Syrians who've been living and working lawfully in the United States under TPS, temporary protected status. In her dissent, Justice Kagan wrote, quote, "The evidence they've offered includes statements by the president so repellent and racially inflected that the majority declines to put them in print. The majority briefly replies that those remarks are not overtly racial, but it is hard to know what that means. Mm. Haitians are black, Norwegians and Swedes not so much. The references of filth, disease, and primitiveness are shot through with racial stereotypes and tropes. It's hard to imagine the statements being made today of any white community. The statements fairly shout in their racial undertones and overtones alike that race entered into the president's resolve to remove Haitians from this country," end quote. And now I want to play a clip from White House Homeland Security Advisor Stephen Miller, who spoke to reporters right after the Supreme Court ruling. He's responding to a reporter's question on whether Haiti is a safe country for Haitians to return to.
3: For Haitians, absolutely.
4: For Haitians.
3: Yes. Yes, Haitians live in Haiti. It's not our position that Haitians should leave Haiti. I mean, it'd be crazy for us to say that Haitians couldn't live in Haiti. It's their country. Of course Haitians should live in Haiti.
0: So the State Department has issued a warning for people not to go to Haiti. And here they are sending, perhaps if they get their way, hundreds of thousands of Haitians, many who've lived here for decades. You extensively talk about this issue, whether we're talking about birthright citizenship, TPS, or stopping people from seeking political asylum on the U.S.-Mexico border.
1: Yeah, we have to name the devil that has us by the throat. Stephen Miller is a racist. He's a white nationalist. White nationalists have seized the federal government. Great replacement theory, right, motivates this immigration policy. It is, in fact, part of the justificatory language of the so-called legal decision or opinion that Justice Alito laid out. We need to call them for what they are. And in so many ways, this is an echo of the 1920s. Oftentimes, the United States, in order to secure its virtue, will say the monster is over in Germany, not understanding that the German monster was looking to the U.S. in the 1920s.
0: Explain.
1: So what I mean is that here is the moment. The Klan is reborn in 1915. Its basic motivation is rooted in a kind of nativism, a kind of true 100% Americanism, right? They want Nordic immigration, not those folk from the swarthy S-hole countries of Europe. The Italians, the suspicious Irish Papists and the like, they are really, in so many ways, right, thinking of the country as a white republic. Their seminal piece of legislation of the Klan, the one that they claimed most, they were most proud of, was the Johnson-Reed Immigration Act and Nationality Act of 1924, which laid clear the quotas, keeping the country white, right? So much so, 1926, the 150th anniversary of the nation, the Klan was approved to have its annual convention, on the grounds of the Philadelphia Exposition. They're going to celebrate the American flag and its 150th anniversary and burn a cross at the same time. These people are the inheritors of that legacy. They believe the country should be white. And what we see with TPS, what we see with the immigration policies, is an all-out assault, a twinned assault, Amy, on two fundamental pieces of legislation that changed the trajectory of the country. One, of course, was the Voting Rights Act of 1965. It's been gutted. The other, of course, is the Hart-Celler Act, Immigration and Nationality Act of 1965, which overturned the quotas of 1924 Immigration Act. This is a white nationalist agenda, and Stephen Miller and all of these folk are just simply rabid racist, and we need to call them for who they are.
0: And yet often Latinos are pitted against African Americans when it comes to immigration.
1: Right, and it has something to do with the proximity to whiteness. Baldwin writes about this in Search of Majority. You know, how can I put this? I say this in the book, that, and I'm using Derek Bell's language, Amy, oftentimes black folk are at the bottom of the well. We function like gold to money. What do I mean by that? Because we're at the bottom, we now know what whiteness means. We now know what white racial hierarchy means. And so it's one's proximity to the bottom that everyone is trying to say, we're not them. And so there's a sense in which the way in which the racial hierarchy in the United States works, you have some folk who believe that some kind of being adjacent to whiteness will somehow, shall we say, protect one from its more ugly implications.
0: As we begin to wrap up, Professor Glaude,
1: sure.
0: What do you want people to think about this week as we move into the 250th anniversary?
1: Yeah, you know, first of all, let me just thank you for giving me so much time. I really appreciate, and I'm so honored because I've been watching you for so long, and you just do such amazing work. What do I want? It's not complex. Oftentimes, we think of these issues as complex. It's just like, you know, it's basic. You don't kill babies. You don't bomb innocent babies. That's not a complex political issue, right? This isn't complex. You got to make a choice. Either you're going to be a beacon of freedom, and we can debate what that means, or you're going to be a white republic. You can't be both. So just make a choice.
0: And finally, you have been researching this book for years. What surprised you most? Or you can talk about a few surprises.
1: No, it's just the repetition, the haunting. You know, Moses Gordon surprised me, the Klan. There's a piece in the North American Review published by the Grand Wizard of the KKK in 1926. Scholars are responding to the Grand Wizard of the KKK, Princeton professor in politics, rabbis from Jewish synagogue, W.E.B. Du Bois. And what you see are the parallels. The KKK Grand Wizard is saying, we can't teach our kids what we want. These folks are diluting America. Sounds exactly like what we're hearing today. And Du Bois writes a response entitled The Shape of Fear. And in The Shape of Fear, he says, the power of the KKK resides in its lies. And he argues the lies are choking the life out of democracy. And here we are in 2026 in the 250th year, drowning in lies.
0: Finally, you are a university professor. Do you think universities can recover? For example, when we're talking about issues of DEI and explain what that is and what has been taken away?
1: Diversity, equity, and inclusion, the idea that the university should reflect the vast diversity of the population of the United States, that we should give people, no matter their class, race, or gender, or ability, the possibility to acquire a kind of capital to make their dreams a reality. There's been all-out assault on that. A lot of these universities, Amy, are using Trumpism as a cover to roll back things that they wanted to roll back. They're capitulating. You know, they're the great, I call it in the book, the great capitulation. It's an echo of what Frederick Douglass saw when he saw the American Missionary Association suddenly finding itself in cahoots with those who were former slaveholders. He called them the apostles of forgetfulness. And here we are in this moment. So unless they find courage, unless they make a choice, right, we will have to bear the brunt or the burden of their decisions.
0: Professor Eddie Glaude, African-American studies historian at Princeton University. His book is just out, America, USA, How Race Shadows the Nation's Anniversaries. Required reading for this weekend. Coming up, a new StoryCorps NPR oral history project. It's called Connect 250. We'll speak with StoryCorps founder Dave Isay. But first, a little more of the music commissioned by Professor Glaude for America USA.

0: and Blue, composed by Joel Thompson, performed by UDC professor Leah Claiborne, the song commissioned for the book America, USA, commissioned by Eddie Gloud, Jr., audio courtesy of Crown. This is Democracy Now!, democracynow.org. I'm Amy Goodman. Critics are accusing President Trump of exploiting the 250th anniversary of U.S. independence from Britain for his own personal advancement. So far, he's hosted a UFC Ultimate Fighting Championship event on the White House lawn that raised questions of political profiteering and conflicts of interest. Last week, Trump kicked off a bonanza on the National Mall in Washington called a Great American State Fair, featuring a gleaming portrait of himself. And on Friday, Trump unveiled an updated design for a proposed commemorative U.S. passport with a large image of himself superimposed on the Declaration of Independence. Well, our next guest is celebrating the nation's independence a little differently. StoryCorps founder Dave Isay's latest effort asks Americans to do something increasingly rare, connect with someone they've never met, and have a real conversation. The initiative is called Connect 250, created by StoryCorps in partnership with NPR's Morning Edition, and invites strangers from across the country to interview each other about their lives, families, and formative life experiences. 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
0: Well, pre-registrations open now. The recording portal opens July 7th. For more, we're joined by Dave Isay, the Peabody Award-winning radio producer, MacArthur Genius Fellow, founder of StoryCorps, author of numerous books on the power of listening and oral history, got his start at WBAI. Pacifica Radio in New York. Dave, welcome back to Democracy Now! If you can just explain what Connect 250 is.
2: Sure. And I just want to clarify, I got my start with Amy Goodman, not just at BAI. So Connect 250 is, as we were underwhelmed by everything that was going on for 250, kind of like what you said, and decided to try to do something that was built to last. So we are building this. This is all very recent. It started about a month ago, and we're building a platform very quickly, as you said, Connect 250, where you can come and meet a stranger. It's kind of like a dating app, and then record an interview for 40 minutes. It goes to the Library of Congress. So it's a standard StoryCorps interview.
0: Yes. Do you have to have the stranger with you? They wouldn't be
2: no.
0: If you did. You just sign up.
2: You sign up.
0: Paired up.
2: And you match yourself with a stranger. You can see a whole bunch of different bios and the first name and where they live. And then you say, okay, I want to talk to this person. And then if they want to talk to you, you're paired up and you do this video interview on a protected platform. Like, I could imagine that people would think this is a little bit scary, but it's unbelievably fun. As you know, I was talking to the guy who founded StoryCorps with me, who saw you in Providence over the weekend. And he reminded me that when I started StoryCorps, he said, why are you doing this? And I said, I want other people, I want everybody to know what it feels like to get to interview someone, to have that, like, amazing feeling of honoring someone by listening to their story. So this is kind of the ultimate expression of that. And we are open for pre-registration now. So we want everybody who listens to Democracy Now! To pre-register at connect250.org. We've had thousands and thousands of people pre-register so far. And we want to create something that's going to last until 350.
0: So for people who don't know what StoryCorps is, explain. And the fact that it's being archived now by the Library of Congress, is that also true for Connect 250?
2: Everything goes to the Library of Congress. Yeah, we've had about 750,000 people participate. And again, very much in the spirit of this whole thing is very much in the spirit of Amy Goodman. We have booths across the country where you can come and listen to a loved
0: booths,
2: one.
0: Booths, not booths.
2: Booths. Booths, yes, not booths. And you listen, you have a conversation with, say, your grandmother for 40 minutes, and at the end of the interview, it goes to the Library of Congress. So this is a little bit different because it's strangers talking to each other. But as you know, it's a beautiful thing. I mean, why are we alive if not to take a little bit of a risk and to get to know people who we might not otherwise get the chance to talk to?
0: And isn't it equal? You interview each other.
2: Yes. Yeah, and you ask those great StoryCorps questions. You know, who was kindest to you in your life? How do you want to be remembered? It's actually a very hopeful project. StoryCorps as a whole, 750,000 people across the country. And we have these facilitators who bear witness to these interviews. And to a person, if you ask them what they've learned, they give a version of the Anne Frank quote that people are basically good. So it's something we have to hold on to hope. We have to hold on to hope. And StoryCorps, I think, is a hope machine and a love machine, and I just hope everybody participates.
0: And they go to?
2: They go to connect250.org to pre-register right now, and then you'll get the portal opens on July 7th, and you'll get to do your interview July 7th through the end of July.
0: Dave, thanks so much for coming in and for your creativity and all of your work. Dave Isay, founder of StoryCorps. 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I'm Amy Goodman. Thanks so much for joining us.
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4: 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But either way, make plans to join me every Thursday at 6 for the Jazz Buffet on Skagit Valley Community Radio, KSVR.

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1: Hey, y'all, the mountains are calling. That means it's time for the 49th annual Darrington Bluegrass Festival. 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The Darrington Bluegrass Park is located on State Route 530. 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Just come and join the fun. KSVR would like to thank the Bluegrass Festival for their support.